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In the mystical land of the great Southwest, jagged pinnacles touch the clouds and giant sandstone buttes rise dramatically from the desert floor. It is here where the Navajo Nation carved its civilization many centuries ago. The Navajo's ancient ancestors came to this land from Northwest Canada over 700 years ago and settled in the Red Rock Canyons of what is now northern Arizona and New Mexico. They invaded the homelands of the cliff-dwelling Anasazi, who they drove south towards Mexico. The Navajo created a unique culture based on raising crops, herding livestock, weaving, and crafting jewelry. While white settlers avoided this dry, rugged landscape, the Navajo held it in special reverence. The land became a source of sustenance and spiritual nourishment. They learned to grow patches of corn in desert soil and planted peach orchards in canyon bottomlands. When Father Sky provided rain, Mother Earth provided fruit, grain, and pasture. The most common symbol of the Navajo's spiritual link to the land was the hogan, a domed dwelling made of logs and earth. Hogans were used for both housing and ceremonial purposes. Their entrances always faced east toward the rising sun. Almost every act of Navajo life, from the building of hogans to the planting of crops, was ceremonial in nature, accompanied by songs and prayers. Sand paintings were part of many Navajo healing ceremonies and had the power to restore order to the world. These paintings were made by medicine men who sprinkled colored sand on the floor of a ceremonial hogan. The designs told stories from the Navajo creation myth, when the first holy people were miraculously produced from corn, rain, pollen, and precious stones by the gods and the winds. In the 1600s, the Spanish introduced sheep and horses to the Navajo. They became among the Southwest's most renowned herdsmen and riders. But women played a vital role in tribal life too. Nearly every Navajo woman was skilled at hand weaving, using sheep's wool on Pueblo looms. Their decorative rugs and blankets with patterned designs or symbolic pictures became known the world over. At the end of the Mexican-American War in 1848, English-speaking whites moved into Navajo land. The Navajo had been fighting Spanish-speaking intruders for 250 years. The Navajo stole sheep and horses from the Mexicans, who in turn captured Indians for slaves. The Navajo figured their enemies would be expelled from the new U.S. territory of New Mexico. Instead, Washington gave the Mexicans the U.S. citizenship it had denied the Navajo and allowed the slave trading to continue. The Indians could only watch in growing anger as soldiers built their first military post in 1851. In its name, the whites spoke their feelings for the Navajo, calling it Fort Defiance. The great Navajo chief Manuelito and his ally, Barbancito, were determined to sweep the fort and its people from their land. In 1860, they attacked Fort Defiance with 1,000 warriors. Though their arrows were no match for musket fire, they convinced Washington that the Navajo would defend their homeland at all costs. General James Carleton, a ruthless army veteran who'd subdued the Mescalero Apaches, soon took command of Fort Defiance. Carleton found Navajo land a princely realm, but of the Navajo people, he said they were wolves that run through the mountains and must be cleared away if the territory was to be opened to settlement. So Carleton chose a new place for the Navajos, a flat and desolate wasteland far away on the Pecos River called Bosque Redondo. Here, guarded by soldiers from Fort Sumner, Carleton planned for the Navajo to become self-sufficient farmers. But Barbancito refused, saying, "I will not go to the Bosque. I will never leave my country, not even if it means that I will be killed." Carleton chose his old friend Kit Carson to head the military campaign against the Navajos. Carson was reluctant at first, not wanting to fight the Indians he had traded and lived with in the past. But the summer of 1863 found Colonel Kit Carson leading 1,000 New Mexico volunteers to wage war against the Navajo, who numbered more than 12,000.
Carson knew the only way to conquer the Navajo was to scorch the very earth they lived upon and starve them into submission. Kit Carson's men destroyed most of the herds and crops between Fort Defiance and Canyon de Chelly in 6 months' time. In January 1864, Carson led 300 soldiers into the sheer-walled reaches of Canyon de Chelly, the last Navajo stronghold. The soldiers burned hogans, slaughtered livestock, destroyed cornfields, took women and children captive, and killed the men with their muskets. Barbancito was captured, but Manuelito escaped with 4,000 members of his band. The 8,000 Navajo who'd surrendered set out on the Long Walk, a terrible 300-mile journey to captivity at Bosque Redondo. Hungry, homesick, and nearly naked against the cold, 200 Navajo died along the way to the wasteland that General Carleton considered a fine reservation. But Indians who escaped the reservation told of a barren, drought-stricken land where they lived like prairie dogs in burrows. Kit Carson continued to hunt those who were still free. In September 1866, Chief Manuelito and 23 hungry, ragged warriors surrendered at a military post in northwestern New Mexico. His band had resisted capture for more than 3 years, but now they were too exhausted to fight on. The days of a free Navajo nation were over. By 1868, horrific reports of life at Bosque Redondo had created a public outcry. The land was desolate, the water unfit to drink, and government rations almost non-existent. 2,000 Navajo people died at the Bosque due to starvation and disease. "The sooner it is abandoned and the Indians removed, the better," said the reservation superintendent. And so, on June 1st, Manuelito, Barbancito, and five others met with Army Commander William Tecumseh Sherman to sign a treaty. When the Navajo leaders first saw Sherman, they were fearful of him because his face was the same as Carleton's, fierce and hairy with a cruel mouth. But his eyes were different. He had the eyes of a man who had suffered and seen much pain. Sherman told the Navajo, "My children, I will send you back to your homes." And so the government allowed the Navajo to return to a reservation in their old homelands. "When we saw the top of the mountain from Albuquerque," said Manuelito, "we felt like talking to the ground. We loved it so." The Navajo would never forget those 4 years of death and suffering at the Bosque Redondo. The fearing time, it was called. Over the years, the Navajo people fought countless battles to defend their territory and endured endless years of forced captivity. But they never lost their spiritual link to land. It is in this land and in the giant mountains that surround it and the sky above that the very soul of the Navajo can be found.

Did you know that many families qualify for free or low-cost child care for children up to age 5 through the federal Head Start program? It Takes a Village Family of Schools is a community-based 501c3 and Head Start program with locations all across Chicago. Going above and beyond what other programs provide, It Takes a Village educational coordinators and family support staff specializes in comprehensive goals, development for children and their families so that every child may see and reach their greatest potential. It Takes a Family works closely with a network of community partners to assist families in accessing employment and job training opportunities, assistance with developmental delays or disabilities, affordable housing, health care, mental health, addiction recovery, and other necessary services. 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You may also reach us by phone at 312-868-0588. That's 312-868-0588.

0: Girls and boys, let's play a little singing game. We'll have to divide ourselves into three groups. Group one will sing the first line. Group two will sing the second line. And group three will sing the third line. Now group one will take... I saw a big dog.
1: I saw a big dog.
0: Group two will take... I saw a bigger dog.
1: I saw a bigger dog.
0: And group three will take... I saw the biggest dog of all.
1: I saw the biggest dog of all.
0: Now let me sing it through by myself.

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Ain't you gonna play Jolo's truck? Yeah. Well, let's go. Be out.

Wow, I don't know why that was skipping like that. That didn't sound too good. Hoo hoo hoo. Hello, listeners. Sorry I got here so late. But I do have a special hour planned for you. So if you're listening to the wizard, welcome. Welcome me. Welcome you. We're sharing this space together. Feel the radio waves. I think I've said in weeks past that, this is the first time in the few years I've been taking classes here at the university where I was scheduled for an in-person class. Imagine that. All the other classes were via the computer. The worldwide webs, but they've become an untangled. So now sometimes I have this in-person class, and it was a pretty good one. I enjoyed it. but I came to you for this last hour, because I have a special guest who will be joining me shortly. And we will be talking with this guest about a book that she published and will be presenting this week at a Chicago Public Library. So that is what's coming up. It's a book about street signs. Hand-painted street signs in Ecuador, and the artists who made those signs, and the importance of hand-painted visual arts to communicate information about businesses, just local small businesses. And so we'll be talking about that later on this hour. And before we get to that, I will be playing some music. Over the weekend, I was listening to The Wizard play some music on a Saturday night, and I really enjoyed some of the selections. And one of the artists I was unfamiliar with, and that's this John Hassell. And of course, we have several of his records here at WZRD Chicago in our archive. So I thought I would play one that I found that I've been enjoying called Dream Theory in Malaya from Fourth World Volume 2. So I'll be playing that shortly till our interview kicks off, probably in about 15, 20 minutes. Our special guest, Lucia Garces from Quito, Ecuador, sharing about her book, Ojo al Aviso, about hand-painted signs down there in Ecuador, which she'll be presenting at the Sulzer Library. This Thursday. And I believe that will be at 6 p.m., but I know it's this Thursday. We'll check with Lucia when she gets in. The library's open till 8, so that seems like, yeah, it'll be from 6:30 to 7:30 at the Sulzer Regional Library this Thursday, September 17th. And Sulzer Library is at 4455 North Lincoln.
Yep. Ojo al aviso, a photographic panorama of visual street communication of hand-painted storefront signs of Quito, Ecuador. All right. And if you can't make it out to that, you can check out the display case at the Sulzer Library until the end of the month. That's where you can find the book and some photographs of the street signage that was all handmade in Ecuador. So be transported there via the visual arts and the photos. So anyways, I'll wait until she joins us so that we can talk more about it together. And until then, I think I will just let you know you're listening to WZRD Chicago 88.3 FM. And it's about 8 o'clock. Just so you know, this Sunday, it looks like. This Sunday, September 20th, 2026, is the Bryn Mawr Block Party from Kimball to Sawyer on Bryn Mawr. It's free. Donations are encouraged. And there will be a North Park Community Market, live music and entertainment, food and family fun going on from 10 a.m. to 6 p.m. And everything from a group called Esso Funk, playing at 12:15 p.m. DJ B Mazed will be spinning records, and Jesse White Tumbling Team will be there at 1:45, and followed by the Full Spectrum Bluegrass Band and Ayodele Drum Dance at 3:45. And closing out the fest is Funkadacy. Funkadacy is in their 30th year. I picked up one of their CDs here, so I think I'll be playing that too in the next hour. If you have any favorites from Funkadacy, please call in 773-442-4578. I'd love to play whatever your heart desires. Doesn't have to be Funkadacy. So anyways, now we're entering the 8 o'clock hour. Stay tuned for that interview coming up, and enjoy, for the time being, Dream Theory in Malaya. We will hear the song Courage. It's the second song. We all need that right now. Courage. From Dream Theory in Malaya, Fourth World, Volume 2. By John Hassel, here on The Wizard, 88.3 FM, WZRD Chicago.

0: You are listening to WZRD Chicago, 88.3 FM. We just heard a couple of songs off the album Mestiz X by Ibelis Guardia, Ferraguti, and Frank Rosalie. We heard Bless the Mundane and Descend. Before that, we heard Antiloper off the album Pink Dolphins with the song Delfín Rosado, I think. And we also heard Funkadacy before that, a couple of songs off of their album Uncut Roots from back in 2000. And we heard Uncut Roots 2, and before that, the song Everybody. All right. So, with me here in the studio, I have Lucia Garces Davila, and it's great to have you here with us. I just want to share that Lucia Garces Davila is an Ecuadorian designer, educator, and photographer based here in Chicago, and she'll be speaking about her work and book, Ojo al Aviso, a photographic panorama of visual street communication, which presents the art of hand-painted storefront signs of Quito, Ecuador. And this presentation will be coming up this Thursday at the Sulzer Regional Library here in Chicago at 4455 North Lincoln, this Thursday, September 17th at 6:30. And so I'm just grateful here to have Lucia Garces Davila. Welcome here to The Wizard.
1: Thank you. Thank you for the invitation. It's great to be here in the studio. This is wonderful.
0: Yeah. And it's rare that we have the chance to have people come into the studio. A lot of interviews, people call in or Zoom in. But yeah, great to have you here. So what kind of attracted me to this book that I saw at the Sulzer Library, you have like photos of all this art that it brought me back to my travels in Ecuador. You know, like you see on the side of walls up and down the street, just all these different colorful paintings that you can tell, you know, artists were just out there spending many hours to create something that represents a business or a service that's offered there. And I'm just curious, what was it that gave you the idea to take photographs of all of this art and turn it into a book?
1: Mm-hmm. Yeah, that's a great question. Thank you. So I want to start sharing that the book shows a photographic archive that it has like hundreds of images that it was not just me, but a collective of artists and photographers that we were taking pictures around the city, trying to identify these hand-painted signs that at the beginning were like kind of difficult to identify, but with more practice and observation, we were able to find like a really amazing images and really amazing signs, and that are like treasures about that represents like the visual culture in our city. So the reason why I did that is because I consider that these signs are part of our culture. I studied design, so I went to the college and took like 4 years studying design, like the professional design. And something that I learned there was how we should teach these artists to do like a good design, or what the Western idea of good design is. After doing those studies, or during that time, I was always with a question in my head: what that means, good design, for a culture like mine, for a culture that is, like you said, really colorful, full of expressions, full of festivals, like ceremonies, is like this idea of having like a good design where less is better. It seems that do not apply to my culture and my city. So that's why I start like searching for this identity, like looking for something that tell me a little bit more of the identity that we have in the city. So that was the motivation for this book.
0: And yeah, you really, listeners, you have to get out to Sulzer Library and see the book for yourself, see the images, because they're hard to describe. They have like a real human quality to them. Almost like someone drawing a cartoon of someone they know, like a friend or a family member, and them, that person doing their work. Like I could, looking at one that's a blue wall, like a royal blue wall, and there's a yellow refrigerator, it looks like, and a man is working on it. On the back of all the tubes and the pipes and the electrical part of it. And it just makes you think that, you know, it's like these artists knew the workers, maybe. Did you find that was the case when you actually did you reach out to these artists and get to meet some of them and find out, like, what was their relationship with the business owners?
1: Yeah, of course. So that was one of the important parts of the book, I would say. So one part is the archive that we create with pictures of all around the city, that it was really difficult to identify who was the artist. But also something that we did was like interview or connect and learn from three artists that were not just in Quito, but in the... I would say in the rural areas around Quito. These artists are David Hinojosa, Carlos Araujo, and Jorge Perez. These three artists, we were like very lucky to be able to meet them, to hold their brushes and go with them and paint with them and learn about their inspiration, their motivation, learn about how they start with these skills. They start like developing these skills. So I would say that when then they paint, what I observe is that when they are painting one of these signs, they try to interpret the owner of the service. So they develop like a connection, like a closer connection with the business and also with the audience that they are trying to reach out. And in that sense, I see that these type of advertisements are more honest in terms of what they are offering or what they are showing, because they try to represent exactly what it is. So for example, if it's like a service, like a mechanic, they draw the car, they draw the pieces, the different pieces that they are going to repair or to fix. So it's like very this bi-dimensional representation that tries to be like very figurative.
0: Yeah, it seems that the artwork is, I would call it authentic. Like it is not like a photograph, but it's the interpretation of how the artist sees these items that we use every day, and they just feel more genuine, like something is unapproachable, I would say, too, because the paintings of the cars, for example, they give me the idea that, you know, whoever painted this really understood the mechanics of cars and how they work. And I think that that gives you more trust than you would have for the mechanic and approaching the person who works there to ask them to work on your car. I don't know. There's something about it that it makes it feel more trustworthy. I don't know if it is or not, but the art itself, and it kind of makes me think of artwork of restaurants. Like if I see some food painted in a certain way, there's certain restaurants. There's one that I've been by so many times. I think it's on Sacramento. But it's like Asian food, something. But the paintings of the food, and I think maybe they're dumplings or something, they don't make me want to eat that food. There's something about it. And so you have a lot of paintings of food in this book. And I'm curious to know, like, are these restaurants that you used to go to, or were you just drawn in by the hand-painted signs and that's what got you into the place?
1: Yeah, so I think that I would say that I won't be able to visit all of those restaurants because there are like a lot of images about them. But yeah, there are some of them that I visit. And of course, the image that restaurant was like showing me, for example, the traditional food from Ecuador, that advertisement was something that attracted me into going to that restaurant. I also want to say that one of the things, as you mentioned, is like this authenticity with the representation. But another element that I found that is like really interesting about this type of signs is the humor that they use. So the artists, they are able to bring some of this humor that we have in Ecuador and that there are like in all of the countries, but they use like different phrases that of course catch your attention and also make you smile. And when you are smiling and you are interested, it's possible that you are going to the restaurant, like you said, you are going into the restaurant and you are going to spend there like a moment, a couple of hours in that place. So that's something also that I see that, for example, in the design or in the visual communication that we have in the cities, like in general, it could be like Quito, it could be like Mexico City, or maybe also in Chicago. Sometimes the designers, we lost that part that is like connecting with our audience, like using this humor, like the local humor.
0: Mm-hmm. And you know, another thing that's coming to mind as I'm looking at these images here in the book, which again, listeners, you can go look at the book Ojo al Aviso with all of these beautiful hand-painted signs from Quito, Ecuador at the Sulzer Library through the end of the month. The book is on display and there's photos of all of these artists who were interviewed in the book. I will say that the book is in Spanish. But, you know, I thought about that a little bit, about the book being in Spanish. And it was really interesting to think about how when I was learning Spanish, actually in Guatemala, signs had a major impact on my learning process. Because I would see these signs, I'd see the images, and I'd see words, and I couldn't figure out. I can always remember the word parabrisa. And I was like, what is parabrisa? You know, I knew brisa was like breeze, but para, I'm thinking, what is that? And finally, I think I put two and two together. I hope I got it right. Was windshield. But because it's not a literal translation, it takes some figuring out. And when your brain starts doing that, I felt like I was understanding the language, you know, and that actually through looking at these signs is a good practice of trying to figure out what the translation is, what this actually means. Mm-hmm. But I was going to say that... also in Guatemala, a tradition there that those of you listeners who've been out there or seen these buses, which are former yellow school buses from the U.S. that were sent down there and are now, when they get there, they have artists who paint them. It's like a tradition, you know. It's a tradition that they paint these all different colors with cartoons and everything. And it's extremely beautiful and everyone is unique. And I think I'm sure there are books out there of all those buses. I'm curious, is that a tradition in Ecuador? Because I've seen some of the buses painted that way in the book. But do they still do that? Because I don't really remember the buses being that way the last time I was there.
1: Yeah, so, well, one of the things with the book that we try to do is like to represent the culture so that you, when you open the book, when you start like looking all of these photos, you could have an idea or you could have a sense of what it is, the visual culture in Ecuador, or at least in Quito and the areas like surrounded. In relation to the buses, I would say that also in Ecuador, there are still some buses that are painted, like hand painted, but in the same way, like what is happening with the signs, is that you observe it, you observe these like less and less. And that happened because of different reasons. Now, one of the reasons could be like because of the technology, that the technology, for example, the neon signs or the plotter or the digital printing has replaced this kind of art because they are in some ways like less expensive, but also you could use like less time for doing those. And on the other side, some other thing that also happened is that the public regulations that the city has implemented for getting rid of these images because they consider them as a visual contamination. And that is something, was something, another of the reasons why we decided to do this book is because during the time that we were taking the pictures, the city started like taking the signs from the city, especially from the downtown Quito, the historical downtown in Quito. And the reason was that they were like trying to preserve like a space where the tourists could feel welcome and could have this idea of clean. It's like a white, clean walls with the metal signs. But at the same time, they were taking out all of these very colorful images that express identity and that express the people that live there every day. And about that, I want to say that also in Mexico City happened the same thing. In one of the Álvaro Obregón delegation, they put a law to replace all of these signs and paint the walls with white. And that ordinance was applied during 2 years. And after those 2 years, they have to bring back the signs into the streets because the people, the consumers or they create like a huge social media campaign that under the call of bring our colors back, or our colors are going to be back and are going to stay. So the people was really upset because of not having anymore their signs, especially in the food trucks in the street where you could buy a taco, un taco, or you could eat this type of food, garnachas. And that make the people, the city, to change their mind and bring the signs back here. And so that's something that it has happened in different cities around the Latin America, that they are implementing these policies, but also I think that we as consumers and citizens, we have something to say about it, something to say about the landscape that we are looking and that we are walking every day.
0: Yeah, that makes a lot of sense that we are taking in these images every day, all day long. And I think here in this culture in the U.S., we've kind of accepted that we will be bombarded by advertisements and there's nothing we can do about it, really, other than Now, on the internet, we can get these ad blockers. For example, you pay to not receive the ads. But on the streets, we're still, you know, bombarded by these images every day. And yeah, we should have a say in what we see. And I think it's interesting that you brought up the historic protection, or not protection, like, well, let's say the downtown area of Quito, for example. It's like a historic UNESCO site, UNESCO. And so they were, I guess it seems they decided that they were not going to allow these hand-painted signs there. But yet here in Chicago, I feel like there's some protection of old signs. Like if they're old enough, you know, you can't get rid of them, it seems to me. But I don't know exactly the law that how many years it has to exist. Because recently, I know I was driving, I think, down Sacramento, and there was a restaurant called, I think it was Tropicuba, and a painting of a Cuban woman on the side of the building, and it has been painted over next to the Italian ice place over there. And it just makes you think that the decisions around this have to do with people who are making decisions based only on the monetary value, property value, possibility. You know, that's probably what I could imagine is going on. But it's interesting that in Mexico City, there was that backlash. And people said, no, hey, we don't care about what the local government is telling us we should care about. We care about the actual hand-painted food vendors, you know, and their paintings and their handwritten signs and everything. So,
1: mm-hmm. Yeah, that's part of what I am going to talk on Thursday, that when this book is part of a group of projects, I would say, that happen also in Mexico City. So, for example, in Mexico City, if someone is interested about this type of art and graphic street art, there was like this project called Sensacional de Diseño Mexicano, that they did like a similar thing of taking all of these images and giving value to them, because it's common that we are not looking at them we are not considering them as a piece of communication or as a piece of visual memory in our streets. So that's what they were doing, like giving this value to the images. As well as in Bogota, there is a group called Popular de Lujo that they were also working on that, like bringing, talking about the artist, giving a space to this artist for being like, to discuss about the pieces, the elements that they are using. Because in what I said at the beginning of the conversation is that in the formal design or in the professional design, I feel that in Latin America, we are missing some of these elements that make these images or designs so rich in terms of, in different terms, like calligraphy, the illustrations, the colors, the typographies, all of these mix of styles that also represent what we are, how we express ourselves, and it's really connected with the culture. As you mentioned that you live there, so you would say that the celebrations, the festivals, are in some way connected with also with this type of representation that we have in the book.
0: Wow, very interesting stuff. You know, I also just want to ask you about our local neighborhood here. You know, our station is in Albany Park, or on the edge of Albany Park. And, you know, I've gone down Lawrence many times and seen all of the beautiful murals, and also the businesses have very interesting looking signs. Is there anything that you've found out about the hand-painted signs here, and you know, what's going on with that? Is there like a movement around that, or
1: Yeah, that is pretty interesting because since I start working on this presentation and celebrating the Latino Heritage Month by presenting this book, I also start like paying more attention about the streets in Albany Park. That is the place where I live. And as you said, I was like walking in Lawrence, walking in Montrose and observing the signs. And at the beginning, the first impression is that when I'm walking in those streets, I feel some connection with Latin America. So I would say that Albany Park is one of the places that I feel like I was at home. And also I have to acknowledge that Albany Park has a very vibrant community, like very diverse, multi-diverse community, very vibrant, that I found it amazing. And I found I was taking pictures the same way that I did in Ecuador, talking with the people in the stores. And I found two or three hand-painted signs, and their owners tell me the same story. So those signs were painted by an artist that came from Venezuela 5 years ago, an immigrant from Venezuela, he was asking store by store if they would be able to paint the front store, make a sign. And some of them agree, and they did because they want to help him. But I found because of that, like these really interesting designs and these very colorful hand-painted art. What I noticed in Chicago, that I'm going to talk a little bit more about that during the presentation, is that the small business are replacing these hand-painted signs by using more technology. That it's like very understandable. But at the same time, some other business and corporations are bringing these hand-painted techniques into their branding. So you are going to see like big corporations, like for example, Nike or Gucci or some other brands that are using that. So it's interesting how this is, what is going on with these techniques and the move. That the translation that it has. And in some other place is also something interesting that happening with the painters, the signs painters, is that they are becoming muralists because it's another way to express their art. And you can see where here in Chicago is like an amazing amount of muralists, but also in Albany Park, there is like a campaign with murals that welcoming the people in Albany Park. So I'm going to explain a little bit more of that on Thursday.
0: Well, that's a great way to, I think, end our program with our listeners kind of excited about getting out to Sulzer Library this Thursday. And I'm so grateful that they were able to reach out to you and invite you to present for Latine History Month, right? Latine Heritage Month. And I think libraries across the city are doing something for September. And fantastic connection, fantastic event that will be coming up. And if you can make it, please come out to 4455 North Lincoln to the Sulzer Regional Library here in Chicago, the Chicago Public Library. You can find out more on their website, shipublib.bibliocommons.com. Under events, go to Chicago Public Library, look up the events, look up Sulzer Library. It will be in the large meeting room on the first floor this Thursday, September 17th, from 6:30 to 7:30. And Lucia Garces Davila will have copies of your book. Is that right?
1: Yes. So one of the things is that if you go to the Chicago Public Library website, you can find the event. And under the event, there is the link to my website, and then you could download the book from the website. So the digital version of the book is free to download, But on Thursday, we will have a few copies that I was able to bring from Ecuador. So we are going to sell those copies there. And just to finish, I would like to say that this is a celebration. So we are going to start the talk with some Ecuadorian cumbia. So if you could arrive a little early, we are going to be there hanging out, listening this Ecuadorian music also, and celebrating the Latino Heritage Month. I'm very grateful for the invitation that the Chicago Public Library and Oscar Arriola gave it to me.
0: All right, that's fantastic. Well, so music is our thing, so we can put on some Ecuadorian cumbia right now to play us out of here. But yeah, definitely check out the event this Thursday, September 17th at 6:30, or through the end of the month at Sulzer Library here in Chicago on Lincoln, 4455 North Lincoln. And you can always download the book at luciagarcezdavila.com. That's luciagarcezdavila.com. All right, so I'm gonna play. How about Don Medardo y sus players?
1: Perfect.
0: That's a good one. Okay, so we're gonna play that. Don Medardo y sus players. Let's hear Yo Me Atrevo here on WZRD Chicago 88.3 FM. Thanks for listening. Have a beautiful night. You got another wizard coming in with some great music right now.

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It's Monday, September 14th of 2026, and I'll be your wizard tonight until midnight as I continue my journey through The Wizard's CD collection, which now numbers over 21,200 in this small stereo of radio station deep below the basement of Northeastern Illinois University. Currently tonight, I am embarking into 20,928. This is after 4 years and 9 months of diving in this collection every Monday night. And so that means, really and truly, I only have about like 200 to go. Blown mind after searching through all of these. And there is so much amazing music in the collection and more to come. 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The number here to the studio is 773-442-4578. And if you're traveling out of range, you can always check out The Wizard streaming online at wzrdchicago.org. 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Look out. 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
4: 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Well, if you're around for that last hour of music, thanks a lot for staying tuned here to The Wizard. We just heard a couple tracks from Flashbulb's album entitled Nothing Is Real, released in 2014. In the background right now, we've got a sample from The Fear of Vision. Before that, we heard Mysterious Wall, and we also heard a track entitled Neon Wireframed Landscape. Ben Jordan's got a lot of stuff online too with his very interesting takes on flock cams, etc. Check him out on YouTube if you haven't. But that's his music project, The Flashbulb. Before that, we heard Temple of Sound. We heard their track Yo Afro, released in 2002 on the Earth and Bass Volume 1 compilation. Before that, Sugar Babies did In the Middle. We heard the Hyper Mix. And Plump DJs before that did Pray For You. We heard the Lee Combs Vocal Mix. Both of those released in 2004 as part of the Hyper Wired Thrive Records compilation. Before that, though, we heard two tracks from Anthony Papa. His album Resolution was released around 2002. A double disc on that one as well. The Gentleman, though, I don't know if we lost it or what, but setlist was not printed on there. So all we have is actually production information about it and songwriters. No dates of production on those tracks either, nor artist or name of the song. So hey, we heard track 10 from disc 2, and we heard track 7 from disc 1. Before that, though, we heard Alvred and Matthew Decay with their track Symbiosis. That was released in 2003. And before that, we heard Seelenluft with the track Manila. We heard the Ewa Pearson remix. Both of those were part of the Sander Kleinberg Everybody, It's a Renaissance Thrive Records double disc comp. And we started the set off with a track from Man E entitled Can You Tribo from the Stereo Tribe compilation 2, released from Thump Records. We're coming up on the 10 o'clock hour right now, and as I've been doing for the last 4.5 years down here in the basement of The Wizard, I've been going through The Wizard's CD collection. I started with number 1, and I've been continuing through until I reached the most recent release in the library, which now numbers over 21,200 discs. After all this time, I am at 20,900 just about to hit the 21,000 mark. But if you do have any questions, comments, or requests, feel free to give me a call. Number here to the studio is 773-442-4578. And if you're traveling out of range, you can always check out The Wizard streaming online at wzrdchicago.org. Now, as I mentioned earlier, I do have a special guest in the studio with me right now. I made the acquaintance with a gentleman who goes by Bridge and invited him down here to The Wizard so that he could show you a little bit of his vinyl collection. We're happy to have him down here for the studio for a live set and excited to check out his sound as well. So stay tuned. This is a live session right here in The Wizard with Bridge.

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1: 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Man, it's just after 11 p.m., and thank you so much for staying tuned here to The Wizard. And I gotta give a big shout-out to the guests that we've had here in the studio. Bridge, thank you so much for coming down and spinning that vinyl set, bro.
2: My pleasure.
1: So why don't you go ahead and tell our listeners a little bit about yourself? Where are you from? How'd you get your start in DJing?
2: I'm originally from Colorado. I grew up in Colorado, and I moved to Chicago in 2016. So I've been in Chicago for 10 years now. I have always been into music, growing up, like always, listening to, I probably started with like rock and then rap. And then around the time I moved to Chicago, I started to get into dance music. I actually took an underground dance music class at DePaul University.
1: Oh, wow.
2: And through that, we toured Smart Bar. I didn't know what Smart Bar was at the time.
1: Wow, okay.
2: And they had us... It was like during the daytime, right? So it's not, you know, obviously...
1: Oh, yeah, turned up. Yeah, you can't do it like 4 a.m., yeah.
2: I remember I was sitting on the ground and... whoever was giving the tour was like, here, let me play a sample of what it sounds like when it's like full volume, club volume. And she just started playing like a house track, and I just like jumped up. I was like, what is, you know, this is like not something I'm familiar with.
1: Yeah, and if any of you listeners are not familiar with Smart Bar, not only can you hear the music, you can feel it intensely on that dance floor.
2: Absolutely.
1: It's a killer system there.
2: Unfortunately, I was 18 at the time. They're pretty strict there.
1: Yeah.
2: On getting in. So it took me a couple more years before I was able to actually go back and get an experience. And actually, I think it ended up being right after COVID.
1: Oh, even, yeah, sketchier, dude.
2: Kind of during that time. But also, like around the time I was 21 was when I couldn't go, you know. Mm-hmm. And then eventually I was able to go. And then from there... I did not immediately start DJing. I kind of DJed a little bit in college, you know, just like as many do, especially with the access these days.
1: Were you doing radio at DePaul, or were they do have an online station or anything like that?
2: I have no idea. I was not doing any radio or anything at the time. This is my first radio broadcast, so thank
1: you
2: for that.
1: Awesome, yeah, dude. No, my pleasure. Radio.
2: So I appreciate it. I do know DePaul has a radio station. I take that back. But at the time, that wasn't, you know, what I was doing. I actually went to school for film.
1: Okay.
2: So.
1: And the music class that you took on the side was just another one on the curriculum, rather?
2: So it was like you got these specific classes for your welcome class, and you could choose from a bunch of things. And each one was like a way to see Chicago. So I did the underground music, so it was like a tour of like music spots.
1: I like that. That's awesome, dude. What other spots did you hit up by any chance?
2: So I don't remember. We went to a zine store.
1: Okay.
2: You know, it was kind of about like the underground in general and like what that means. And like
1: Quimby's in Wicker Park?
2: Yeah, exactly. Yeah,
1: okay, right on, dude.
2: Quimby's. I'm blanking right now where else we went.
1: It's been a minute. You don't got to worry about, dude.
2: It was like, you know, it was like we talked about like houses. We talked about like punk in Chicago. My professor was like an old punk guy.
1: Oh, rad.
2: So, yeah, it was cool.
1: So that's by you going in and getting your first sound of what Chicago's house really can be in the basement of Smart Bar. What made you decide to go ahead during or post pandemic rather to actually start DJing and collecting records?
2: So I was donating clothes one day. I've been listening to dance music, trying to kind of like get more involved in it. And I was donating clothes one day, and I saw this record store across the street from where I was like dropping off a bunch of clothes, and it was Gramophone Records.
1: Oh, dude. Oh, my God.
2: And so I walked in there and I was like, oh, my God, this is like all dance music. Like, what is this? And then I like bought maybe my first record that day, potentially one of the records I played, actually.
1: Wow. Okay, that's honorable,
2: or,
1: right?
2: Or
1: there
2: within
1: too.
2: Within like a year, because I didn't go often for a couple years. I would go like once a season, you know.
1: Of
2: I didn't
1: course.
2: Really understand it. I would listen. And I'd be like, "This is cool. This doesn't sound like something that I'm hearing. It doesn't sound like John Summit or like, you know what I mean."
1: Mm-hmm.
2: And it was kind of so I would just only go there, and then I think it was last May I went. So we're talking like three years of going very sporadically.
1: Well, it takes a lifetime to go through their catalog of stuff too, man. I mean, with so many different records that are there, you can get lost. And then the new shipments that they get in, their online store.
2: Right.
1: Dude, and so many different types of genres of music that are there.
2: Right.
1: Yeah, dude. Big shout out to Michael Serafini for
2: Absolutely.
1: All the work he's doing there, bro.
2: Yeah. Michael put me onto a lot of stuff.
1: Nice.
2: He's great, and he's been a huge help. But I essentially what happened is, like, one day I went in and I just found a bunch of records, and mm-hmm. I was like, oh, I can, like, and I went home and it was like, all they're all cheaper.
1: Oh,
2: know,
1: the
2: like
1: bargain bin is got full of gems in there too, bro. No,
2: yeah,
1: I feel you.
2: I need to go back to the bargain bin. I've been kind of, Discogs has been.
1: Oh, damn. You got lost on Big. Okay.
2: Yeah.
1: Yeah. The aficionados, dude. You never know, man. Okay. That's rad though.
2: But I, that it became apparent to me, it was about last May or so, that I could, like, oh, I think I can actually, like, DJ with records. And the last year and a half, I've been like really trying to kind of make that work and like feel that out a little bit. And it's definitely been tricky, but it's been very rewarding for my creative soul.
1: Dude, I dig it. Right on. Well, I'm really glad this is your first time here on air and broadcasting. I thought the set was fantastic.
2: Thank you.
1: A lot of great selections that were in there. You've been DJing now for just a little bit of time. But I did notice on your SoundCloud page that you have a bunch of mixes up.
2: I do.
1: Have you performed at any other events or in clubs, or do you have a... I know I met you at an awesome spot, Soho House.
2: Yeah,
1: but...
2: for sure. I worked at Soho House. Well, actually, I just left Soho House. I love Soho House. I am leaving, but so I wasn't actually able to play there.
1: Right on.
2: Because I was bartending, right?
1: Mm-hmm.
2: I have played... I've played at the California Clipper.
1: Nice.
2: I've played at the Charleston.
1: Nice spot also, yeah.
2: And I did a party that I'm unfortunately blanking on the name of right now. Oh, Transit.
1: Okay.
2: A young guy.
1: Right on.
2: Ivan has been throwing a party called Transit. Check it out. And he's been great. He kind of... sought me out through sort of my more progressive sound. He's trying to bring kind of more underground sounds into the mainstream, if that
1: Yo,
2: makes sense.
1: Yeah.
2: You
1: no,
2: know?
1: Totally.
2: So I really appreciate him for that opportunity. And yeah, hoping to play more once I get back to Chicago.
1: Well, that's another good question. You told me when we originally met, and you know, I said, hey, dude, come on down to the station and spin some records. Why not? We talked online, and you're like, dude, yeah, you know, I'm going to be leaving. Like, where are you off to now? You've been here in Chicago for 10 years. Where's your next stop?
2: So I'm not moving out of Chicago, but I am putting all my stuff in storage, which isn't much. Most of it is, honestly, at this point, records and clothes.
1: Right on.
2: And I'm going to travel for a couple months.
1: Right.
2: I have a wedding in Portugal.
1: Oh, wow.
2: And then from there, I was going to just stay in Europe. A couple locations in my head. I actually was just looking right before this. I was just looking, and I saw that the weekend after the wedding that I'm going is the closing weekend for a lot of the clubs, the big clubs that in Ibiza.
1: I was just gonna say, man, totally.
2: I'd never been before. I honestly never really thought I was gonna go.
1: You may never leave once you go there, too, bro. Seriously, that might be finding your Mecca.
2: So. I think I'm going to check out Ibiza by myself, but hopefully, you know, make friends or...
1: Of course.
2: Yeah.
1: Well, I mean, I'm sure it's going to be a very, plur environment. A lot of peace, love, understanding and respect going on. A lot of good dance moves and a lot of insane beats and vibes out on the beach.
2: Right.
1: So that's incredible, dude. I like that so far. And then still pretty loose afterward.
2: Pretty loose. I know I want to eventually make it to Thailand. That was kind of the other major part of the world I wanted to go to. And I've done, like I said, 10 years in Chicago. I've done 9 winters now, or 10 winters. And I guess with my travels, I was trying to maybe skip at least half of the winter this year.
1: I don't
2: year.
1: Blame you. Not at all, bro. For real.
2: Because the summer is amazing, you know.
1: Agreed.
2: And, you know, honestly, I think the winter does get a bad rap too. But after 9 or 10 of them, I'm happy to take one off. Maybe.
1: You've seen some of the worst. You've seen some of the weakest. I'll say that much.
2: For sure.
1: In this time span,
2: yeah.
1: And, you know, with global warming in effect, who knows what this one's going to be like. El Nino, et cetera.
2: Yeah, I heard about El Nino. Could be warmer, could be colder, it sounds like. I don't really know.
1: Well, I can honestly say, you know, the clubs aren't going to be as hot without you jumping around and spinning these type of sets, man. I know that you've done a vinyl set here for us tonight. Have you decided if, like, with you hitting the road, are you going to bring a jump drive with you and try to get on while you're in Ibiza or something, bro? Or?
2: So I feel like I decided about a week or two ago that I have to make an attempt to bring some music with me, which is tight. I really only have a week left here before I'm leaving. Actually, to San Francisco. To go to a festival at Portola. I'm not sure if you're familiar.
1: No, not at all.
2: Maybe you could come jump back to that. But yeah, I feel like I haven't digitized any of my records, and most of my records are what I like to play with. So really tomorrow, Wednesday, Thursday, before I move, that's like, you know, when I'm going to do that.
1: That's a great project, man. Totally. Yeah. Cause I mean, it takes a long time as an artist to get really familiar with your set. You know, when you're building it, you're taking it around. You know, you yourself, we mentioned this just during your last track that was on off mic, but you said that you've brought in some older tracks that you had been playing with before.

0: what I like and what I think other people will like, even if I like it. I'm not going to buy anything I don't like, but I might buy something that like I'm ultimately buying because I think people want to listen to it. You know what I mean?
1: That's a tough call when you're the DJ, man. Who do you want to play to? Do you want to play for yourself, or, you know, you're trying to play to the crowd? And it's a little bit of a mixture of both, obviously.
0: Well, and I think that's definitely something that I'm still learning. Like, I want to, I mean, I want people to enjoy the music. I mean, I'm ultimately there to play for people.
1: Mm-hmm.
0: But I feel like if I can do that and channel what I gravitate to or resonates with me the most, then that's when we can get like the greatest impact, if that makes sense.
1: No, it does entirely. Like, that's the essence of the DJ there. I mean, there's a lot of people that can, you know, throw some tracks together and click play, do the, you know, auto sync and blends, etc., but it's still very impersonal. And if you're in touch with your tracks, if you've really decided like where you want it to be, you want to create that flow, it's not just going to be familiar ones. It's going to be ones that you want to educate with. It's going to be ones that you want to turn other people on to as well. Not every song has got a build in it, so you have to, you know, really kind of sculpt your sets. And like, that was definitely distinctly what we heard tonight.
0: Yeah, I agree. I feel like you know, it's also tricky because like with records, it's like you spend $20 on a record and then you are like, does this fit in anywhere, you know? And so it can be tricky, like kind of like, you know, it takes a second to like build up like a collection of records and find kind of spots for where things go. And like you just have to, like, I don't know, I just feel like I've had to sort of just like trust myself, right, with my purchases, and trust myself that like that I'm building a sound that like I that I can build upon in the future, you know. And I'm not just gonna go left field and start playing like a bunch of dubstep or something tomorrow.
1: Hey, right.
0: Which,
1: on,
0: there's nothing
1: man.
0: Wrong with that. I love people that can do everything.
1: I feel you. I feel you, bro. No doubt.
0: But with records, especially nowadays, I mean, they're so expensive. It's like you can't really, you don't want to go left or right too quickly.
1: Yeah.
0: You know, because
1: and there's limitations on them. Obviously, like the records themselves are not infinite. You know, those tracks will eventually wear out. You know, or start skipping or.
0: Right.
1: Something gets a crack in it, you know. So it's really it is a gem. It's hard to bring out vinyl nowadays unless like you want to. And I mean, weight wise geez, if you're trying to prep for a set that you can be able to drop dubstep and some like progressive house and maybe just some ambient and things like that in there, you're gonna need probably a good like 50 crate in there at least to get around, and that's some backbreaker stuff, bro.
0: Right.
1: So, yeah, I mean, I feel you. It's understandable. You have to be discerning what you pack for in those ones. And like I said, obviously, we heard it tonight, man. You've got an ear. What would you describe then, like, what your sound is? What do you prefer to, like, be known as, like, DJ genre-wise? Do you have a classification?
0: Yeah, well, so I would say that, well, first of all the record, I think it's, I should note that all the records that I played tonight were from around 99 to 2004.
1: Okay.
0: With a lot in 2000, 2001 in particular. So when I use these genre labels, they're kind of referring to the genre labels of that
1: of course.
0: Era. But I feel like I'm somewhere in between progressive house, tech house, and deep house.
1: That's a great blend.
0: Especially with what I played tonight. I have like a few tracks that are kind of like garagey and a couple maybe like very peak time tracks that are kind of trancey.
1: Mm-hmm.
0: But I say majority of the things fall into tech house, progressive house, and deep house. And I feel like if I go too much in one direction, I like know quickly, if right that on. Makes sense.
1: No, it does, totally.
0: But yeah.
1: Well, again, I think tonight was a fantastic set. You've got some great selections that you brought in and a great ear for sound. So I wish you lots of luck on your trip into Europe, Ibiza, Portugal, etc. For our listeners that are out there right now, if they wanted to find out more about your music, where can they find you online?
0: So I have a Instagram. My Instagram is brd.addison. So it's bridge.addison.
1: Mm-hmm.
0: And then I also have a SoundCloud. My SoundCloud username is Bridge. It's going to be BR! DG.

0: Excellent. And so that's where my mixes are. I'll probably post a version of this mix up shortly too. So you can check out that there.
1: Awesome, man. Most definitely.
0: Yeah, I think that's everything for my socials. I really appreciate you having me on. This was a blast.
1: Oh, man, it was my pleasure. Definitely. I mean, I'm always happy to give DJs opportunities, especially down here at the Wizard. And, you know, blessing the airwaves, streaming online. I'm sure a lot of cats were their first time hearing it and stumbling upon it and inspiring other people to go ahead and find even more music like you did yourself when you first found it deep in the crates at Gramophone.
0: Right, right. And guys, this place down here is incredible. If you guys ever get a chance to come down here.
1: Well, WZRD is open to the community. We are always looking for new wizards.
0: So I'm really glad that I got the opportunity to check it out.
1: Well, again, Bridge, thank you so much for coming down here to the Wizard.
0: Thank you. Yeah, appreciate
1: amazing
0: you.
1: Set, and you know, lots of luck on the road, and we'll have to have you back to discuss it afterward.
0: Yeah, I would love to. I would love to.
1: All right, man. 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

This man is at the door of hell. Somehow, it seems to be his destination after a life of subtle stubbornness. He doesn't expect to find himself waking up out of a dream. He doesn't expect to pinch himself and wake up and that kind of thing. In fact, the thought of that happening makes him smile. He's just mildly surprised to find himself there at the door of hell. To all accounts, the kindly old man who is the doorman and who conceivably reminds him of his father is sat reading a book. But he gets up smartly and, without allowing time for either of them to feel that they're standing on ceremony, says, "Hold my book for me a minute, would you, while I get the door open?" Presumably, you know, you need two hands to open the door. For some reason, the old man doesn't just put his book down on the chair. It all happens quite quickly. He finds that he's made a decision and is already holding the old man's book, as just about anybody else would. But it seems a bit curious because it's as if he, in however small a way you like to consider it, he's helping himself enter hell. He's taking the path of least resistance. Of course, at the same time, he suddenly thinks, even as he finally grips the book, "This is my chance for a reprieve, the final test, the straw which will tip the good deeds over the bad." Next thing he knows, they've exchanged opinions on the book, and he has handed it back to the old man and is being shown into hell.

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How are you? I wonder, can I borrow about 10 minutes of your time? You know how it is when you feel all alone, you feel like you got to talk to somebody. I want to talk to you. Listen to me.

You know, thinking about the word commercial, that's a funny, funny, funny word. You know, and it's funnier than that when show people use it. You know what I'm talking about, like record companies, presidents, vice presidents, producers, and the little engineer. But you know what? I feel down in my heart, I don't care what it is, if I can get into it, it's commercial enough for me. But anyway, I remember a little while back, I walked into a recording studio with just me and my guitar. And I remember starting out on a song, sort of went something like this. Well, it had the same melody anyway. The head man called in, president, vice president, and just one of his producers, and an engineer, You know, they all sit around with their heads dropped down while I was trying to get over. You could hear a pin fall. I know y'all know what I'm talking about. And I'm steady trying to get over. Well, anyway, after I got through doing my thing, or should I say doing the best that I could, I'd never forget what they told me. One of the guys got up and said, "I like you, and I ain't saying that you can't sing." But as they all began to leave the conference table, they kept on saying, "But you're not commercial, commercial, commercial.

Well, I didn't change my style because I still had the same heart. But just like the man said, he said, Bobby, it's got to be funky.

So most of us think that information is the best way to convince people of our truth. And in fact, it doesn't work that well. And we see that all the time, right? We see it where with climate change, where there's tons of data suggesting that climate change is man-made, but about 50% of the population doesn't believe it. Or with people arguing about things like how many people were in the presidential inauguration. So we have facts, but people decide which facts they want to listen to, which facts they want to take and change their opinions, and which they want to disregard. And one of the reasons for this is when something doesn't conform to what I already believe, what people tend to do is either disregard it or rationalize it away. Because information doesn't take into account what makes us human, which is our emotions, our desires, our motives, and our prior beliefs. So for example, in one study, my colleagues and I tried to see whether we could use science to change people's opinions about climate change. The first thing we did was ask people, do you believe in man-made climate change? Do you support the Paris Agreement? And based on their answers, we divided them into the strong believers and the weak believers. And then we gave them information. For some people, we said that scientists have reevaluated the data and now conclude that things are actually much worse than they thought before, that the temperature would rise by about 7 degrees to 10 degrees. For some people, we said, the scientists have reevaluated data and they now believe that actually the situation is not as bad as they thought. It's much better and the rise in temperature would be quite small. And what we found is that people who did not believe in climate change, when they heard that the scientists are saying, actually, it's not that bad, they changed their beliefs even more in that direction. So they became more extremists in that direction. But when they heard that the scientists think it's much worse, they didn't nudge. And the people who already believe that climate change is man-made, when they heard that things are actually, scientists are saying, are much worse than they did before, they moved more in that direction. So they became more polarized. But when they heard that the scientists are saying it's not that bad, they didn't nudge much. So we gave people information, and as a result, it caused polarization. It didn't cause people to come together. So the question is, what's happening inside our brain that causes this? And in one study, my colleagues and I scanned brain activity of two people who were interacting. And what we found was when those two people agreed on a question that we gave them, the brain was really encoding what the other person was saying, the details that they gave. But when the two people disagreed, it looked metaphorically as if the brain was switching off and not encoding what the other person was saying. And as a result, when the two agreed, they became even more confident. But when they disagreed, there wasn't much of a change in their confidence in their own view. What has been shown by Kahan and colleagues from Yale University is that the more intelligent you are, the more likely you are, in fact, to change data at will. So what they did is they first gave participants in their experiment analytical and math questions to solve. And then they gave them data about gun control. Is gun control actually reducing violence? And they found that more intelligent people actually were more likely to twist data at will to make it conform to what they already believed. So it seems that people are using their intelligence not necessarily to find the truth, but to take in the information and change it to conform to what they already believe. So so that suggests that just giving people information without considering first where they're coming from may backfire at us. But we don't always need to go against someone's conviction in order to change their behavior. And let me give you an example. So this is a study that was conducted at UCLA where what they wanted to do is convince parents to vaccinate their kids. And some of the parents didn't want to vaccinate their kids because they were afraid of the link with autism. So they had two approaches. First, they said, well, the link with autism is actually not real. Here's all the data suggesting there isn't a link between vaccines and autism. And it didn't really work that well. But instead, they used another approach. So instead of going that way, they used another approach, which is, let's not talk about autism. We don't necessarily need to talk about autism to convince you to vaccinate your kid. Instead, they said, well, look, these vaccines protect kids from deadly diseases, right, from the measles. And they showed them pictures of what the measles are.
Because in this argument about vaccines, people actually forgot what the vaccines are for. What are they protecting us from? And they highlighted that and didn't necessarily go on to discuss autism. And that had a much better outcome. The parents were much more likely to say, yes, we are going to vaccinate our kids. So the lesson here is that we need to find the common motives. The common motives in this case was the health of the children, right? Not necessarily going back to the thing that they were arguing about, that they disagreed about.

What to do when ice comes to your door? Do not open doors. Ice cannot come in without a signed warrant by a criminal court judge. They can only come in if you let them. Remain silent. ICE can use anything you say against you in your immigration case. So, claim your right to remain silent. Say, I plead the Fifth Amendment and choose to remain silent. Do not sign anything ICE gives you without talking with an attorney. Take photos and video unless you are on federal government property. 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

I'd like for you to listen to this sailor chant, girls and boys. A sailor went to sea, sea, sea, to see what he could see, sea, sea. And all that he could see, sea, sea, was down in the bottom of the sea, sea, sea. Now this time, I want you to take all the CCs. And I would like you two girls to do the hand clapping for us. All right.

0: CCC. 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A sailor went to
1: CCC
0: to see what she could
1: CCC,
0: and all that she could
1: CCC
0: was down in the bottom of a
1: CCC.
0: All right, now for the last verse, the rest of us will slap our thighs three times, so it'll be, some sailors went to slap, slap, slap to see what they could, and all that they could was down in the bottom of the... What? Let's do it again. A sailor went to see what he could, and all that he could...

Mark Riccobono, president of the National Federation of the Blind. We know that blindness is not the characteristic that defines you or your future. 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

0: your ears. 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William Lindsay Cochran here. One of the voices you might have run into on your radio in Chicago. 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

first of all, we should bear in mind that we don't have a capitalist system, and no capitalist system has ever survived. It would self-destruct in 5 minutes. So what we have is a kind of state capitalist system, with the state playing a substantial role in American history, a very substantial role in economic development, in production, in research and development, a lot of other bailouts, lots of other devices to keep the private sector viable. So it's a kind of a state capitalist system, like others, but they vary a little on how they do it. So is there an alternative to this? Of course. For example, the alternative that was taken for granted by 19th century workers before it was sort of beaten out of people's heads by massive propaganda. So you go back to the early Industrial Revolution, which was right around here, Eastern Massachusetts. It was the period probably the freest press ever in the United States. There were lots and lots of newspapers representing different ethnic groups, class, you know, workers, all sorts of people. And there was a lot of participation, direct participation, very lively press, widely read, and so on. And if you look at the working class press, they were expressing the common view of working people, namely that those who work in the mills should own them and run them. Yeah, that's very natural. And as I say, we've come close to that a number of times, terrifying to private owners. They also held that wage labor is basically no different from chattel slavery, except that it's temporary. And that was such a popular idea that it was a position of the Republican Party. Abraham Lincoln espoused it. And it makes sense. I mean, the

is nothing wholly about wage labor. You are renting yourself, which is not very different from being a slave, except that maybe it'll end sometime. Okay, so those are alternatives. Self-management, democratic control of institutions, whether they're communities or workplaces or any others, alliances among them, you know, federal arrangements. These are all perfectly feasible alternatives. There's no economic or political theory that tells us there's anything wrong with them. They conflict with the structure of existing power systems. And therefore, the educational and cultural system tries to drive them out of your minds and make them seem, you know, insane or crazy or unthinkable. But there's nothing unthinkable about them. And you can move towards realizing them. In fact, even in the United States, where you get no major discussion of these things, there are probably thousands of self-managed enterprises, not huge ones, but lots of them, and they're growing. And they could, as I mentioned, they could reach the scale of, say, producing the green technology, high-speed rail and so on, that the country badly needs. It's not a law of nature that we have to import solar technology from China, you know, a poor developing country, or that we have to get high-speed rail facilities from Spain. Those aren't laws of nature. Those are political decisions, social, economic, and political decisions. They can be made differently. If they're made differently enough, we'll be moving towards a kind of an anarchist type society.

0: one word to describe West Town Bikes would be new adventures.
1: Fun experience.
2: Community.
0: Resource. A lot of people, they look at our bike shop and might think it's just a bike shop, but little do they know there's so many opportunities tied to our place. You can leave it at just bikes and, you know, go to bike club, cool, but there's definitely a lot more for you to do, for you to get involved in, a lot of people for you to meet from all walks of life. It just happens that bikes is what ties us together.
3: My goal is to be more part of the community as an influence and as an advocate for Puerto Ricans, for women empowerment, for bike advocates. I want to be as much as I can for the community, building a foundation for future leaders, really. That's what we do at West Town Bikes.

0: Good morning. How are you this morning? Say, haven't I seen you someplace in this building before?
1: No.
2: Don't go away.
3: Voice floor.
1: Go to a gym? You seem to be in
4: good position. Yeah, well, I play a lot of basketball.
5: She's very beautiful. Then are you a model, dear? You're a very beautiful lady. You know. Beautiful hairdo.
3: First floor appliances, washboards, gramophones, crystal sets, and kazoos.

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office, that's my gun. Well, straight to Santa Fe he drifted and he mills around the town, sort of getting of his bearings as he pours his liquor down. But he's watching, always watching every hombre in the place, like he's maybe sort of looking for some certain hombre's face. Then one night he saunters careless to the place of Monty Sam, and he does a little playing like he doesn't give a damn. Then all at once just hushed and quiet, like a calm before the blow, and the crowd is tense and nervous, and the playing stopped and slow. At the bar a man is standing, sneering as his glances lay, like a challenge did he fling him, daring him to make the play. Two Gun Blake, the Texas killer, hated, feared, wherever known, stood and drank his glass of mezcal with assurance all his own. Then the eyes of Blake the killer met the glance of Dobie Bill, and they held each one the other with a steel of looks that kill. Then the tones of Blake came slowly with a sneer in every word, "Well, you found me," but the other gave no sign he saw or heard. Walking calmly towards the speaker, he advanced with steady pace. Then he grinned, and quick as lightning slapped him squarely in the face. "Shoot, you snake," he whispered hoarsely, "shoot, you lily-livered cur. Draw, you're always strong for killing, now I'm here to shoot for her." Some there was that claimed they saw it as the killer tried to draw, but there's no one knows for certain just exactly what he saw. I'll agree the shooting started quick as Blake had made a start, then a brace of bullets hit him fair and certain through the heart. As he fell his hand was grasping for that gun he'd got too late, with the notches on it showing like the vagaries of fate. And the man who stood there looking at the killer as he lay murmured, "Nell, I've kept my promise, I have made that scoundrel pay." Then Dobie Billy went a-riding from the town of Santa Fe on a quiet Sunday morning, going happy on his way. Riding easy on that pinto that he dearly loved to straddle, with a six-gun and sombrero that was wider than his saddle.

Hearing loss affects about 48 million adults, including 50% of people 75 years or older. Consistent exposure to loud sounds and exposure to a single loud sound can contribute to hearing loss, which if left untreated may increase the risk of health conditions such as dementia. It's important to avoid noisy places, limit the use of earbuds, and wear earplugs if exposure to loud sounds is unavoidable. 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This has been a message from United Healthcare Hearing, Wish of a Lifetime, from AARP and this station. 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

And it's the job of the artist to transcend that, to think outside the boundaries, to dare to say things that no one else will say. And fortunately, we've had, all through history, artists who dared to do that. Well, I think of Mark Twain. And here he was writing these great novels, which everybody loved. The story is a wonderful, wonderful storyteller. But when the United States went to war in 1898 against Spain, and then after a quick defeat of Spain, what was called a splendid little war, the United States went to war in the Philippines. That was not a splendid little war. That was a long and ugly war to subdue the Filipinos who wanted to run the Philippines themselves. A war which in its atrocities foretold the war in Vietnam. Yeah. And Mark Twain became one of the voices speaking out against that war. And when Theodore Roosevelt in 1906, and by then the war had been going on for 5 years, and there were several hundred thousand Filipinos dead. Well, you will not find much in your history books about how many Filipinos died in that war. But in 1906, the U.S. Army committed a massacre in the Philippines. You might call it an act of terrorism. That is, in the sense that innocent people were simply mowed down by an army unit. And Theodore Roosevelt sent a message of congratulations to the general who carried out the operation against these Moros, these Muslims in the southern Philippines, who were virtually unarmed, who didn't know anything about modern warfare, men, women, children, just all mowed down, every single one of them. And after Roosevelt congratulated the general for this great military victory, Mark Twain denounced Roosevelt for this and became one of the leading protesters against the war in the Philippines. He stepped out of his role as just a storyteller whom everybody loved and got into the fray and dared to say things that so many people in the country were not saying. And of course, people then questioned his patriotism.

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0: Ladies and gentlemen,
1: the very word secrecy is repugnant in a free and open society. And we are, as a people, inherently and historically opposed to secret societies, to secret oaths, and to secret proceedings. We decided long ago that the dangers of excessive and unwarranted concealment of pertinent facts far outweighed the dangers which are cited to justify it. Even today, there is little value in opposing the threat of a closed society by imitating its arbitrary restrictions. Even today, there is little value in ensuring the survival of our nation if our traditions do not survive with it. And there is very grave danger that an announced need for increased security will be seized upon by those anxious to expand its meaning to the very limits of official censorship and concealment. That I do not intend to permit to the extent that it's in my control. And no official of my administration, whether his rank is high or low, civilian or military, should interpret my words here tonight as an excuse to censor the news, to stifle dissent, to cover up our mistakes, or to withhold from the press and the public the facts they deserve to know. For we are opposed around the world by a monolithic and ruthless conspiracy that relies primarily on covert means for expanding its sphere of influence, on infiltration instead of invasion, on subversion instead of elections, on intimidation instead of free choice, on guerrillas by night instead of armies by day. It is a system which has conscripted vast human and material resources into the building of a tightly knit, highly efficient machine that combines military, diplomatic, intelligence, economic, scientific, and political operations. Its preparations are concealed, not published. Its mistakes are buried, not headlined. Its dissenters are silenced, not praised. No expenditure is questioned, no rumor is printed, no secret is revealed. No president should fear public scrutiny of his program, for from that scrutiny comes understanding, and from that understanding comes support or opposition, and both are necessary. I am not asking your newspapers to support an administration, but I am asking your help in the tremendous task of informing and alerting the American people. For I have complete confidence in the response and dedication of our citizens whenever they are fully informed. I not only could not stifle controversy among your readers, I welcome it. This administration intends to be candid about its errors. For as a wise man once said, an error doesn't become a mistake until you refuse to correct it. We intend to accept full responsibility for our errors, and we expect you to point them out when we miss them. Without debate, without criticism, no administration and no country can succeed, and no republic can survive. That is why the Athenian lawmaker Solon decreed it a crime for any citizen to shrink from controversy. And that is why our press was protected by the First Amendment, the only business in America specifically protected by the Constitution, not primarily to amuse and entertain, not to emphasize the trivial and the sentimental, not to simply give the public what it wants, but to inform, to arouse, to reflect, to state our dangers and our opportunities, to indicate our crises and our choices, to lead, mold, educate, and sometimes even anger public opinion. This means greater coverage and analysis of international news, for it is no longer far away and foreign, but close at hand and local. It means greater attention to improved understanding of the news, as well as improved transmission. And it means, finally, that government at all levels must meet its obligation to provide you with the fullest possible information outside the narrowest limits of national security. And so it is to the printing press, to the recorder of man's deeds, the keeper of his conscience, the courier of his news, that we look for strength and assistance, confident that with your help, man will be what he was born to be, free and independent.

0: Okay, go.
1: Hello to everyone at NEIU. My name is Tylon Hudson, and I am a resident of the Prison Industrial Complex, Sayville. 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My studies comprise of public health with a concentration in the epidemiology of diabetes and hypertension within marginalized and rural communities. We students and graduates would like to create an intercommunal space and invite you, our NEIU family, to share and discourse with us about things such as academic endeavors, challenges, projects, ideas, also spirituality or life in general. Each of us comes from different backgrounds, such as entrepreneurship, carpentry, urban life, construction, and like myself, the medical field. Our table biographies can be viewed at https://p-nap.org/university-without-walls/. 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My ID number is R56549. We hope that you accept our invitation, and please take good care of you, your mental health, and physical health. I pray for you all, and God bless you all. Thank you.

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of anyone's dream is over my head. Do nothing till you hear.

Illinois Mycological Association is comprised of mycologists and laypeople from all walks of life who share a common interest in the study of mushrooms. Individual new members often have specific areas of interest and expertise. If you are new to mushrooming, joining a mushroom club will give you the opportunity to learn about the fungal diversity found during the annual cycle in the Chicago area and how to identify species properly and safely. The IMA hosts a monthly lecture series, which is open to the public. The association also coordinates guided forays with association members. Information about membership and details of the group's activities can be found at the IMA website at www.illinoismyco.org. Whether you are an experienced mycophile or are new to the kingdom of fungi, we welcome your knowledge and

People have always had trouble pronouncing his name. If you don't speak German, it's not at all obvious how you're supposed to say it. A safe bet is to start with a hard G on G and end with a T, Goethe. Johann Wolfgang von Goethe has often been seen as one of Europe's big cultural heroes, comparable to the likes of Shakespeare, Dante, and Homer. During his life, Goethe's admirers were impressed by his literary works. But more than any of his books, what impressed people at the time was how he lived his life, the kind of person he was. We can pick up some vital lessons from him. Goethe's first proper job after law school was as an assistant at a national tribunal, judging cases between the many minor German states that at that time made up the Holy Roman Empire. While he was working, Goethe fell in love with the fiancée of one of his colleagues. He then committed a huge indiscretion and wrote up the love affair as a novel. He called it The Sorrows of Young Werther. The central character, Werther, is a lightly disguised self-portrait. The book tells the story of how Goethe, falls in love with a young woman, Charlotte. It's a very detailed description of all the tiny steps one takes on the road to infatuation. They dance together. At one point, their feet accidentally touch under the table. They smile. They write each other flirtatious little notes. It makes being in love seem like the most romantic experience in life. Werther asks himself, what is a life without romantic love? A magic lantern without a lamp? This deeply charming novel was a bestseller across Europe for the next 25 years. Napoleon boasted he'd read it 7 times. The story has a miserable ending. Charlotte doesn't really love Werther and finally rejects him. In despair, he kills himself. The tragic denouement shows Goethe beginning to see the limitations of the romantic view of life. Romantic love is deeply attractive, but it causes us immense problems too. The core problem, as Goethe came to see it, is this. Romantic love hopes to freeze a beautiful moment. It's a summer's evening after dinner. Werther is walking in the woods with his beloved. He wants it to be always like this, so he feels they should get married, have a house together, have children. Though in reality, marriage will be nothing at all like the lovely June night. There'll be exhaustion, bills to pay, squabbles, and a sense of confinement. By comparison with the extreme hopes of romanticism, real love, as Goethe came to see, is always, necessarily, a terrible disappointment. That's why Goethe gradually moved away from romanticism towards an ideology of love he termed classicism, marked by a degree of pessimism, an acceptance

acceptance of the troubles that afflict all couples over time, and of the need to abandon some of the heady hopes of the early days for the sake of tranquility and administrative competence. Goethe was a critic of romantic ideology, not because he was cold-hearted or lacking in imagination, but because he so deeply and intimately understood the attractions of romanticism, and therefore its dangers. In April 1775, not long after his big success with Werther, Goethe got a job as a civil servant. Karl August, the Duke of Weimar, appointed him as his chief advisor and senior administrator to help run his country. Goethe continued in this employment for most of the rest of his life. His main jobs were as minister for roads and as the overseer of the state-owned silver mining operation. It can sound like a strange move for a very successful creative figure, as if the winner of the Booker Prize became a civil servant. We just assume that art and literature are at odds with an enthusiasm for government administration. But Goethe didn't see it that way. He felt that understanding administration would help him put big ideas into practice. Later in his life, instead of writing about how good it would be to have a national theatre, he was able to establish one. And instead of just saying that cities should have green spaces, he was able to rev up the governmental machinery into action and actually create a model urban park. In September 1786, after 10 years in the Weimar civil service, when his 40th birthday was coming into view, Goethe got fed up with Germany, the cold, the bad food, and, this was key for him, the lack of sex. So he went to Rome with a very classical idea of the point of travel. The outer journey was intended to support an inner journey towards maturity. He felt that there were parts of himself that could only be discovered in Italy. But, like many visitors to Rome, when he got there, he felt a bit disappointed. In the famous book of poems he later wrote about his experience, the Roman Elegies, he describes how the great city seemed to be filled with lifeless ruins that were famous but didn't actually mean anything to him. "Speak to me, you stones," he pleads. It's a feeling many later visitors have had. Goethe realized that what he needed was not a more elaborate guidebook, but the right person to have an affair with, someone who would embody the spirit of the place he was in. In his poems, he describes the woman he meets, whom he calls Faustina. They spend lazy afternoons in bed. She's not a great intellectual, but she breathes the spirit of Rome. She tells him about her life, about the buildings she passes on her way to the market, the Pantheon, a Baroque church designed by Bernini, which she hadn't even realized were famous. They were just the buildings that happened to be around when she was getting the milk and the aubergines. For Goethe, the point of travel isn't relaxation or just taking a break from routine. He had a bigger goal in mind. The aim of travel is to go to a place where we can find a missing ingredient of our own maturity. One of the most striking things about Goethe is how much he did, how broad his horizons were, and how wide his interests came to be. He explored this particularly through his most famous work, Faust. Goethe worked on Faust all his life. The earliest sketches go back to his teens, and he only decided he was done with it when he was in his early 80s. Faust comes in two parts, and together the performance takes about 13 hours. Goethe himself never saw the whole thing, and few people have ever since. Faust is a medieval academic and scholar. He's very learned, but he doesn't do very much. He's unfulfilled in love, he hasn't made any money, and he has no power. His knowledge is sterile, his life feels pointless, and he wishes he could die. But then he is visited by a devil called Mephistopheles, who offers him boundless energy, good looks, and the ability to do whatever he wants. The question is, what will Faust want to do? The first danger for Faust is to just stay an academic who resists worldly impact. With the devil's help, he could be the ultimate bookworm. He could get his hands on the oldest, rarest manuscripts. But Faust gets weary of words and longs for action. Now, the second danger is that he will use his new powers to gratify every sensual appetite. He might become just a pure hedonist. Faust goes some way down this path. He goes to a bar and gets everyone very drunk. He goes to a huge orgy. But then he realizes that what he really seeks is beauty and love, and this leads him on from sex and alcohol. The third danger is that Faust will become a confident but shallow political leader. But in the second part of the play, Faust pursues a grander purpose. Eventually, he organizes the development of a new country, somewhat reminiscent of the Dutch Republic, which at that time was the most enlightened and successful society in the world. Faust is a morality tale for all of us. He shows us both the pitfalls of life and how we might avoid them.
Faust knows a great deal, but he resists being an academic. He loves sex, but he doesn't give way to debauchery. He likes power, but he doesn't use it for megalomania. He puts it to work in the service of noble ends. Faust's career path is not unlike Goethe's. Faust is essentially tracing for us a theory of how to live a full life. He's very interested in ideas, but not a scholar. He visits Italy, but he doesn't stay there. He goes back to work. He tries out administration and learns how to wield power. But once he's mastered this side of himself, he moves on. The Faustian idea is that in order to develop fully, we have to flirt with things that are quite dangerous, but hold on to a sense of higher purpose. Goethe was the last European to do a certain kind of remarkable things, to write great novels and plays, and also to play a significant role in science. His interests range through geology, meteorology, physiology, and chemistry, and his most important work was in botany. In 1790, he produced his study, The Metamorphosis of Plants, and a book on optics and colour called The Theory of Colours was published in 1810. Thereafter, this combination of very significant work in the arts and in the sciences disappears from European civilization. Goethe gives us some guidance as to why this has happened. He's a hero for people of a more literary and artistic sensibility who are attracted from a distance to the broad subject matter of science, but who find the details a bit less appealing. Goethe likes science that you can do yourself by looking carefully at the world around you. For example, he did a lot of his research on plants in his own back garden in Weimar. He did a lot of his research on optics with candles and coloured pieces of paper in his study. He liked the training this gave in asking oneself, what do I actually see? Goethe was very interested in the psychological aspect of our relationship to the sorts of things that science investigates. Plants, light, stones. Rather than exclude the issues of personal meaning, Goethe sees these as central to the proper and full investigation of nature. Goethe was worried by the direction that science was taking, which he particularly associated with the work of Isaac Newton. As Goethe saw it, the academic, professional scientist wasn't interested in the personal meaning of the things they were investigating, and thereby helped to kill the subject. As he aged, Goethe kept on working, and he kept on seeking love and sex. In his 70s, he fell in love with a woman called Ulrike. His passion was unrequited. He died at his house in Weimar in 1832, aged 83. We have so much to learn from him. We don't often hear people declaring a wish to be a little more like Goethe, but if we did, the world would definitely be a more vibrant and humane place.

18 years of age or older? Are you of Hispanic or Latina descent? 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NEIU master's student David Canola is performing a thesis study to determine and uncover gentrification's impact on Hispanic and Latina physical activity and would like your input. The study is seeking participants to complete a survey followed by an optional audio recorded interview to help understand these effects. If you would like to participate, email Daniel at dacanola@neiu.edu. That's dacanola@neiu.edu for the survey link as well as any follow-up questions he may have for you. Gentrification affects all people, some much more than others. Help Daniel and the NEIU Health Sciences Department reveal these true concepts.

Hocus Pocus Lemonocus.

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For more information, go to www.attendancework.org/absences at

Most people agree that we need to improve our economic system somehow. Yet we're also often keen to dismiss the ideas of capitalism's most famous and ambitious critic, Karl Marx. This isn't very surprising. In practice, his political and economic ideas have been used to design disastrously planned economies and nasty dictatorships. Nevertheless, we shouldn't reject Marx too quickly. We ought to see him as a guide whose diagnosis of capitalism's ills helps us to navigate towards a more promising future. Capitalism is going to have to be reformed, and Marx's analyses are going to be part of any answer. Marx was born in 1818 in Trier in Germany. Soon he became involved with the Communist Party, a tiny group of intellectuals advocating for the overthrow of the class system and the abolition of private property. He worked as a journalist and had to flee Germany, eventually settling in London. Marx wrote an enormous number of books and articles, sometimes with his friend Friedrich Engels. Mostly, Marx wrote about capitalism, the type of economy that dominates the Western world. It was, in his day, still getting going, and Marx was one of its most intelligent and perceptive critics. These were some of the problems he identified with it. Modern work is alienated. One of Marx's greatest insights is that work can be one of the sources of our greatest joys. But in order to be fulfilled at work, Marx wrote that workers need to see themselves in the objects they have created. Think of the person who built this chair. It's straightforward, strong, honest, and elegant. It's an example of how, at its best, labour offers us a chance to externalise what's good inside us. But this is increasingly rare in the modern world. Part of the problem is that modern work is incredibly specialised. Specialised jobs make the modern economy highly efficient, but they also mean that it's seldom possible for any one worker to derive a sense of the genuine contribution they might be making to the real needs of humanity. Marx argued that modern work leads to alienation, Entfremdung. In other words, a feeling of disconnection between what you do all day and who you feel you really are and what you think you'd ideally be able to contribute to existence. Modern work is insecure. Capitalism makes the human being utterly expendable, just one factor among others in the forces of production, and one that can ruthlessly be let go the minute that costs rise or savings can be made through technology. And yet, as Marx knew deep inside each of us, we don't want to be arbitrarily let go. We're terrified of being abandoned. Communism isn't just an economic theory. Understood emotionally, it expresses a deep-seated longing that we always have a place in the world's heart, that we will not be cast out. Workers get paid little, while capitalists get rich. This is perhaps the most obvious qualm that Marx had with capitalism. In particular, he believed that capitalists shrink the wages of the labourers as much as possible in order to skim off a wide profit margin. He called this primitive accumulation, ursprüngliche Akkumulation. Whereas capitalists see profit as a reward for ingenuity and technological talent, Marx was far more damning. Profit is simply theft, and what you're stealing is the talent and hard work of your workforce. However much one dresses up the fundamentals, Marx insists that at its crudest, capitalism means paying a worker one price for doing something and then selling it to somebody else at a much higher price. Profit is the fancy term for exploitation. Capitalism is very unstable. Marx proposed that capitalist systems are characterized by a series of crises. Every crisis is dressed up by capitalists as being somehow freakish and rare and soon to be the last one. Far from it, argued Marx. Crises are endemic to capitalism, and they're caused by something rather odd. The fact that we're able to produce too much, far more than anyone needs to consume. Capitalist crises are crises of abundance, rather than, as in the past, crises of shortage. Our factories and systems are so efficient, we could give everyone on this planet a car, a house, access to a decent school and a hospital. And that's what so enraged Marx.

but also made him so hopeful too. Few of us actually need to work because the modern economy is so productive. But rather than seeing this need not to work as the freedom it is, we complain about it masochistically and describe it by a pejorative word, unemployment. We should call it freedom. There's so much unemployment for a good and deeply admirable reason, because we're so good at making things efficiently. We're not all needed at the coalface. But in that case, we should, thought Marx, make leisure admirable. We should redistribute the wealth of the massive corporations that make so much surplus money and give it to everyone. This is, in its own way, as beautiful a dream as Jesus' promise of heaven, but a good deal more realistic sounding. Capitalism is bad for capitalists. Marx didn't think that capitalists were evil. For example, he was acutely aware of the sorrows and secret agonies that lay behind bourgeois marriage. Marx argued that marriage was actually an extension of business, and that the bourgeois family was fraught with tension, oppression, and resentment, with people staying together not for love, but for financial reasons. Marx believed that the capitalist system forces everyone to put economic interests at the heart of their lives, so that they can no longer know deep, honest relationships. He called this psychological tendency commodity fetishism, Warenfetischismus, because it makes us value things that have no objective value. He wanted people to be freed from financial constraint so that they could, at last, start to make sensible, healthy choices in their relationships. The 20th century feminist answer to the oppression of women has been to argue that women should simply be able to go out to work. But Marx's answer was more subtle. This feminist insistence merely perpetuates human slavery. The point isn't that women should imitate the sufferings of their male colleagues. It's that men and women should have the permanent option to enjoy leisure. Why don't we all think a bit more like Marx? An important aspect of Marx's work is that he proposes that there's an insidious, subtle way in which the economic system colours the sort of ideas that we end up having. The economy generates what Marx termed an ideology. A capitalist society is one where most people, rich and poor, believe all sorts of things that are really just value judgments that relate back to the economic system. For example, that a person who doesn't work is worthless, that leisure beyond a few weeks a year is sinful, that more belongings will make us happier, and that worthwhile things and people will invariably make money. In short, one of the biggest evils of capitalism is not that there are corrupt people at the top, this is true in any human hierarchy, but that capitalist ideas teach all of us to be anxious, competitive, conformist, and politically complacent. Marx didn't only outline what was wrong with capitalism. We also get glimpses of what Marx wanted the ideal utopian future to be like. In his Communist Manifesto, he describes a world without private property or inherited wealth, with a steeply graduated income tax, centralized control of the banking, communication, and transport industries, and free public education. Marx also expected that communist society would allow people to develop lots of different sides of their natures. In communist society, it's possible for me to do one thing today and another tomorrow, to hunt in the morning, fish in the afternoon, rear cattle in the evening, criticize after dinner, just as I have a mind, without ever becoming hunter, fisherman, herdsman, or critic. After Marx moved to London, he was supported by his friend and intellectual partner Friedrich Engels, a wealthy man whose father owned a cotton plant in Manchester. Engels covered Marx's debts and made sure his works were published. Capitalism paid for communism. The two men even wrote each other adoring poetry. Marx was not a well-regarded or popular intellectual in his day. Respectable, conventional people of Marx's day would have laughed at the idea that his ideas could remake the world. Yet, just a few decades later, they did. His writings became the keystone for some of the most important ideological movements of the 20th century. But Marx was like a brilliant doctor in the early days of medicine. He could recognize the nature of the disease, although he had no idea how to go about curing it. At this point in history, we should all be Marxists, in the sense of agreeing with his diagnosis of our troubles. But we need to go out and find the cures that really will work. As Marx himself declared, and we deeply agree, philosophers until now have only interpreted the world in various ways. The point, however, is to change it.

sand.

0: Taggart? Taggart? Oh, son, Taggart is the air.
1: The thoughts will come, pounding in their mind. 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

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And thank you very much, and feel free to reach out with any questions. 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

0: Senator Bernie Sanders. Let's celebrate her coming.
1: Sisters and brothers, I count it all joy to be here with you on this rainy afternoon. And I'm so glad that Reverend Al did not stop this, because this gives us just a little taste of what our ancestors had to endure. Now, we got troubles, but we don't have Middle Passage troubles. We got troubles, but we don't have selling your mama, your kids, and your daddy on the block type trouble. This moment reminds me of a spiritual song in the African American tradition, How I Got Over. My soul looks back and wonders how I got over. Now, sisters and brothers, we know we got over by the blood, the sweat, and the tears of sheroes and heroes, some whose names we know and some whose names we do not know. But I'm gonna tell you something, we have been here before. Now, the only difference is we got some company, Rev. We got our gay lesbian sisters and brothers with us this time. We got our Hispanic, Asian, Native American sisters and brothers with us this time. I think Dr. Reverend Martin Luther King said we may not have gotten here on the same ship, but we are in the same boat right now. We have been here before. And I know that you might be disappointed, but I want you to take solace in these words. We must accept finite disappointment, but never lose infinite hope. The valley may be lower, but we've been here before. The mountain might be higher, but we've been here before. Because our mission for social justice and economic justice and political justice, and oh, by the way, sisters, we want our whole damn dollar. Say whole damn dollar. You see, the mission is so high, we can't get over it. And the mission is so low, we can't get under it. And the mission is so wide, we can't get around it. We might be disappointed, but we have been here before. And as sure as there's a God in heaven, He is stronger and more powerful than any man. We cannot forget where we have come from. So sisters and brothers, I want to leave you with these three things. Number one, the creator of this great universe has given us two hands. One to reach forward and one to reach back, lifting as we climb. Number two, and most importantly, we can't ask other folks to do more for us than we are willing to do for ourselves. And lastly, in the words of my grandmother, who was hailed from the South, born in 1913, grandma could not read or write, but she could count her money. She kept her money in the Southern Ladies Bank and Trust with a handkerchief. Y'all know what I'm saying. When I asked grandma, what does it take to be successful in life? She said, all you need are the three bones, the wishbone, the jawbone, and the backbone. She said the wishbone will keep you hoping and praying, because hope is the motivator, but the dream is the driver. The jawbone will give you courage to speak truth to power, but the most important bone of them all, the supervisor, casualistic, expialidocious bone, hey, is the backbone, because it will keep you standing through your trials and tribulations. And guess what, sisters and brothers? We can't have a testimony without a test. And we are being tested right now. Well, whether or not we got courage enough, hope enough, fight enough, love enough to do what is necessary. Hallelujah, somebody.

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1: Hey, I'm walking here.
0: This time, you see them at the crosswalk. Slow down and stop.
1: Hey, thanks.
0: Stop for pedestrians. It's not a game.

Black Cat Bone. I got a mojo too. I got the John the Conqueror. I'm gonna mess with you.

only 7 hours, only 7 days, only 7 months. The 7th doctor said he was born for good luck.

0: Hello, it's Mac DeMarco. You're tuned into WZRD Chicago. God bless you. We got a rock block of Van Halen coming down the pipe for you.
1: This is the Wizard News.

The Illinois Environmental Protection Agency has released the Illinois Comprehensive Climate Action Plan, a state roadmap for reducing greenhouse gas emissions and reaching Illinois' goal of net zero emissions by 2050. The plan continues the state's 2024 Priority Climate Action Plan and follows extensive public outreach, including 9 listening sessions and hundreds of survey responses and written comments from residents, organizations, and businesses. Illinois EPA received a $430 million federal climate pollution reduction grant to support programs for cutting climate pollution. According to the plan's analysis, the state has already reduced planet warming greenhouse gas emissions by 32% since 2005. The largest reduction came from the power sector, where emissions have fallen 60%, largely because Illinois has moved away from coal and toward lower polluting power sources. Transportation emissions have declined 24%, attributed primarily to better fuel efficiency standards and the growing number of electric vehicles. The CCAP models a package of policies that could reduce statewide emissions by 72% from 2005 levels by 2050, if adopted by the Illinois General Assembly. The plan projects that implementing those policies could generate $21 billion per year in net benefits by 2050. Suggested measures include increasing electric vehicle incentives, encouraging high-density development to reduce vehicle miles traveled, adopting all-electric construction codes, expanding heat pump and building efficiency incentives, and reducing emissions from buildings and large manufacturing facilities. The plan calls for electrifying lawn and landscape equipment, reducing emissions from cement production, replacing high global warming potential refrigerants with less harmful alternatives, strengthening methane monitoring, supporting sustainable agriculture, and reducing emissions from coal mining and the oil and gas industry. Illinois EPA Director James Jennings said the plan builds on the state's progress under the Climate and Equitable Jobs Act and sets a path toward further greenhouse gas reductions. Illinois Climate Advisor J.C. Kibbe said residents are enduring the effects of extreme heat and storms while also facing unpredictable fossil fuel costs. The agency says the CCAP could provide long-term benefits through lower fuel costs, improved public health, and a cleaner environment. But putting the proposed measures into effect will require legislative action and funding from the Illinois General Assembly. Source: Illinois EPA, September 10th, 2026.

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Today, tenured faculty represent 17% of college instructors. One out of six has job security. One out of six has a reasonable number of courses so that he or she can spend the time reading, thinking, studying, doing the research that make them an up-to-date, qualified teacher. The case now is that the part-time adjuncts are a majority of the professoriate, and their number is growing faster than anybody else's. 89% of college adjuncts work at more than one institution. 13% work at four or more institutions. And the reason they work at multiple institutions is obvious. The median pay of an adjunct in the United States, according to a 2014 congressional report, is $2,700 per semester course. Folks, what that means is if an adjunct teaches five such courses, two at one university, then runs across town, two at another university, and then runs somewhere else the last day of the week at $2,700 a pop, this person earns $13,500 per semester or $27,000 per year. He or she is running around ragged. They couldn't possibly have time after grading the papers of anywhere from 20 to 100 students per class. You're going to meet with them and talk with them about the issues they have? Probably not. Why not? Because you couldn't possibly do that in the time that you have. And grade the papers, and grade the exams, and meet with the students to explain where they got the answer wrong so that they really learn something. No, the reality is American colleges and universities don't care about the quality of the teaching. That's why they don't have tenured professors anymore. And I was a tenured faculty. I had the time, 2 to 3 courses a semester, plenty of time for me to read, to study, to be up on what had to be taught, time to meet with the students for those one-on-one conversations that can make all the difference to how a student does in the course, to what a student gets from the course, and to what the whole experience means to a young person on his or her way to becoming a skilled contributor to our society. Having transformed the being of a professor from someone who really can learn and understand and have the space and the time and the support to bring that to young people, to really make a difference in their lives, wiping all that out to save money, because that's what it's about, folks. To pay a tenured professor is more expensive than to pay an overworked, harried, underpaid adjunct. That's all it was ever about. Public colleges are doing it because legislatures in the states don't give them the money they used to. Let me read to you one of the lines from Kevin Birmingham talk. Quote, one English department adjunct who responded to our survey said that she sold her plasma on Tuesdays and Thursdays to pay for her daughter's daycare. Another woman stated that she taught 4 classes a year for less than $10,000. She wrote, quote, I am currently pregnant with my first child. I will receive no time off for the birth or recovery. It is necessary I continue until the end of the semester in May in order to get paid, something I drastically need. The only recourse I have is to revert to an online classroom and do work while in the hospital and upon my return home. And for those of you who are aware of gender issues, 61% of the adjunct faculty in the United States are female. That is a comment on the quality of our education that is going to hamper and undermine the economic, social, and political well-being of the United States for decades.

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And he shows.

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0: My name is Mike. I live in Chicago. I love playing games and I love eating tacos. I live in a house. I have a pet lizard. I spend my free time chilling with the wizard.
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0: From New York, this is Democracy Now!
1: So we've all been seeing the headlines coming out of Silicon Valley where AI engineers, workers from Anthropic and other tech companies are warning that AI might cause mass extinction, the end of humanity. So I don't think that we should necessarily take seriously what they're saying about the tools, about AI itself, but we should take very seriously the fact that they are willing to gamble the entire world for what they believe is a very profitable technology.
0: As AI researchers warn unregulated artificial intelligence could kill off the human race, we'll speak with Astra Taylor and Naomi Klein, co-authors of the new book, End Times Fascism and the Fight for the Living World. The book examines how wealthy elites, including tech CEOs, are preparing for the end of the world, even as they contribute to growing inequality, political instability, wars, and the climate crisis. The book also looks at the social movements pushing back.
2: All over the world, we're seeing social movements, whether they're rising up against data centers or against AI in schools or against corrupt governments in Albania. All over the world, these social movements are committing to the living world, that the places where they live are worth saving, worth putting themselves on the line for. Their neighbors are worth saving. People and the living world are worth saving.
0: Today, Naomi Klein and Astra Taylor on End Times Fascism for the Hour. All that and more coming up. Welcome to Democracy Now!, democracynow.org, The War and Peace Report. I'm Amy Goodman. The Supreme Court has blocked President Trump's efforts to restrict mail-in voting ahead of November's midterm elections. On Monday, the court issued a brief, unsigned order upholding a lower court ruling that bars the U.S. Postal Service from fully implementing Trump's executive order, which sought to create federal lists of citizens and to refuse delivery of mail-in ballots to people not on those lists. This comes as a whistleblower is alleging federal agents may have broken state laws in a wide-ranging search for alleged unlawfully registered voters. The whistleblower reached out to California's Democratic Senator Alex Padilla, who made the complaint public Monday. Senate Democratic leader Chuck Schumer warned the Department of Homeland Security pulled hundreds of federal agents from their normal roles to identify supposed unlawful voters.
3: DHS, under Trump, is forcing its officials to carry out an illegal scheme, break state laws, and treat U.S. citizens as collateral damage, all to advance his scheme to rig the election. They're even asking people to lie about their identities so they can create this illegal scheme. We are weeks from the midterms. Americans should not have to fear being targeted by their own government because of how they're registered to vote.
0: President Trump's rejected calls to regulate artificial intelligence, calling warnings about the threat of super intelligent machines a hoax. Writing on his Truth Social platform, Trump boasted, quote, the only controller guardrails that AI needs is a strong and smart, high IQ president, and the USA has that in spades. There's a sick conspiracy going on against AI and data centers, and the only one that is happy about it is China. Whoever wins AI wins, Trump said. His comments came after Anthropic CEO Dario Amodei and other AI heads publicly called for a slowdown in the development of frontier AI models and called for government regulation themselves. On Monday, Trump called Jensen Huang, the CEO of the computer chip maker NVIDIA. While Huang was speaking at an AI summit in Los Angeles, Huang put the president on speakerphone.
4: Well, I know about AI. I know. I also have common sense about AI. The robots will not be taken over. AI will not be taken over the rest of the world. The whole thing is a hoax.
0: We'll have more on artificial intelligence after headlines with Naomi Klein and Astra Taylor, co-authors of the new book End Times Fascism and the Fight for the Living World. Yemen's Iran-backed Houthis seized two islands in the southern Red Sea Monday as Saudi Arabia launched 54 airstrikes over the past 24 hours. The Houthis are currently digging into positions on the western coast of Yemen along the Red Sea. On Monday, Saudi Crown Prince Mohammed bin Salman met with the U.S. commander who oversees Middle East operations days after President Trump dismissed the Saudi leader's calls for help in combating the Houthis. Their meeting came as Vice President J.D. Vance claimed the U.S. is, quote, on top of the situation.
5: We've also been engaged in direct conversations with the Houthis themselves. So we actually feel like we are on top of the situation. It's a very fluid and dynamic thing, but we're going to keep on monitoring it, making sure that Americans' best interests are represented.
0: Iran's Islamic Revolutionary Guard Corps says it shot down two more U.S.-operated MQ-1 drones over the Strait of Hormuz and says an oil tanker exploded and caught fire after colliding with mines. The IRGC did not provide further details, but the claim came as a fire broke out in an oil tanker off the coast of Oman. Two dozen sailors were evacuated. Two remain missing. On Monday, the secretary of Iran's Supreme National Security Council rejected Trump's claim that he was open to resuming discussions with Iran, declaring, quote, no talks until Iran's conditions are met, period, unquote. On Monday, the yield on 10-year U.S. Treasury bonds passed 5% for just the second time since the 2008 financial crisis, pushing mortgage and other borrowing costs higher. Brent crude oil topped $108 a barrel as officials in Saudi Arabia said it would take weeks to repair the east-west oil pipeline struck by Houthis last week. The former ICE jail in the Florida Everglades, known as Alligator Alcatraz, frequently locked detained immigrants in outdoor metal cages that were no bigger than a phone booth. That's according to the Department of Homeland Security's internal watchdog report. At least 79 immigrants were held in these cages known as so-called calming areas for several minutes to nearly 2 hours. Investigators also found the ICE jail did not comply with standards related to medical care, food quality, personal hygiene, and recreation. The facility eventually shut down after legal challenges and scrutiny over its abuse and inhumane conditions. A coalition of six cities and counties led by New York filed a lawsuit Monday seeking to block the Trump administration's new rule, making it easier for federal officials to reject green card and visa applications from immigrants who've used public benefits. Immigrants could also be denied a green card if they or a family member receives state or federal financial aid to attend college. New York Attorney General Letitia James announced a similar lawsuit against the Trump administration over the new rule on behalf of New York and nearly two dozen other states around the country. James spoke yesterday.
6: The rule would allow immigration officers to consider use of critical benefits like Medicaid and SNAP and even participation in school meal programs as part of an applicant's circumstance. And that means immigrant New Yorkers may be forced to ask themselves impossible questions. Will getting health insurance hurt my chances of getting a green card? Will accepting food assistance when I fall on hard times be held against me?
0: Donald Trump Jr.'s Bahamas wedding was secretly bankrolled by a Russian oligarch close to Russian President Putin. That's the headline of a new ProPublica expose, which found that Russian billionaire Umar Kremlev paid the bill for hundreds of thousands of dollars of expenses during Donald Trump Jr.'s destination wedding in May, including a fireworks display and the rental of two private islands. Kremlev is president of the International Boxing Association. He's been sanctioned by Ukraine over his ties to Putin, who awarded Kremlev the Order of Friendship in April. Trump Jr. and his newlywed wife, Bettina Anderson, confirmed ProPublica's findings, writing on social media, quote, "Our dear friend Umar very generously hosted two incredible nights of celebrations for us. It's unfortunate that something so personal and happy can be recast as something political or sinister simply because of who someone is or where they come from," said Trump Jr. On Capitol Hill, Kentucky Republican Senator Mitch McConnell returned to the Senate for the first time since suffering a medical emergency in June. He'd been almost entirely out of public view for 3 months. McConnell used an assisted wheelchair, appeared frail, and spoke slowly when talking to reporters briefly outside the Senate chamber. Reporters were barred from recording video of the 84-year-old senator. In Turkey, authorities have detained at least 162 people in a series of raids on gay bars and the homes of LGBTQI plus activists. Police also searched the offices of six LGBTQ plus associations in weekend raids. It's part of an operation called Keep My Family Safe. Same-sex relations are not illegal in Turkey, but homophobia and transphobia remain widespread. President Recep Tayyip Erdogan has repeatedly blamed the LGBTQ plus community for falling birth rates. A federal judge in Massachusetts has blocked the Trump administration from enforcing a new rule that would limit the visa length for international students, academics, and journalists. The new policy would have capped the stay of international students who are usually allowed to extend their U.S. visas until their studies are completed, while limiting foreign journalists to remain in the U.S. for just 240 days. In New York, Palestinian rights advocate Mahmoud Khalil has filed a federal civil rights lawsuit against Columbia University, accusing the school of failing to protect him and other pro-Palestine student activists from harassment. Khalil was arrested by federal immigration agents who ambushed him at his Columbia University apartment building in March of 2025. He spent over 100 days in an ICE jail in Louisiana, missing the birth of his first child. Speaking to reporters on Monday, Mahmoud Khalil denounced what he called Columbia's deliberate indifference and discrimination aimed at intimidating Palestinian students.
7: "For over 2 years, we pleaded with Columbia. Columbia did not care. Our safety and well-being did not serve the ideological project its board of trustees was protecting, so they traded us away. We are suing because no student, regardless of their background, should go through the hell that Columbia put us through over all these years."
0: To see our interviews with Mahmoud Khalil, go to democracynow.org. And music superstar Ed Sheeran has removed the Grammy-winning musician Macklemore from the rest of Sheeran's U.S. tour following a boycott by stadium owners who cited Macklemore's Palestine advocacy and onstage comments about Gaza and the occupied West Bank. In a statement shared on Instagram, Macklemore detailed a call between Ed Sheeran and Robert Kraft, the billionaire owner of the New England Patriots and Gillette Stadium, rallied other stadium owners to ban Macklemore and told Sheeran to remove the rapper from the shows or he, too, would not be allowed to perform. On September 4th, Macklemore performed his song Hinds Hall to a packed MetLife Stadium in New Jersey just outside New York City. He dedicated it to Columbia University students who led a protest encampment in 2024. Hinds Hall was named after Hind Rajab, a 5-year-old Palestinian girl who was killed by Israeli soldiers in Gaza alongside 6 members of her family and the 2 paramedics who were dispatched to save her.
8: "I said, free Palestine. I want those words to be loud and clear, so the people from Gaza all the way to the occupied West Bank know that we have not forgotten them."
0: That was Macklemore at MetLife Stadium. To see our interview with Macklemore last year, go to democracynow.org. And those are some of the headlines. This is Democracy Now!, the War and Peace Report. Coming up, Naomi Klein and Astra Taylor, co-authors of the new book End Times Fascism and the Fight for the Living World. Stay with us.

0: The Demagogue by Lila Downs here at Democracy Now! Studios. This is Democracy Now!, democracynow.org, the War and Peace Report. I'm Amy Goodman in New York, joined by Democracy Now! Co-host Juan Gonzalez in Chicago. Hi, Juan.
1: Hi, Amy, and welcome to all of our listeners and viewers across the country and around the world.
0: The people building AI earnestly believe that it could kill us by the end of the decade. That was the warning last week from former Anthropic researcher Jacob Coxon that set off an escalating debate over how to regulate increasingly powerful AI systems. Coxon spoke to the BBC.
2: So it's not at all an exaggeration to say that the people who are involved with both founding these companies and building the tech believe there is a possibility of human extinction. And many of the people who are sort of deep in the weeds on actually coding the thing believe that there is like a greater than 10% chance, or even greater, some smaller, but they all have different numbers for a probability that humans might die. And they all keep this in their head on a daily basis while working on the technology.
0: Amadai also called for the pace of development of artificial intelligence models to slow down. In an essay, he wrote that within 6 to 12 months, a swarm of AI agents could be capable of taking over the entire internet and cause hundreds of billions of dollars in damage. He wrote, quote, "The scale of damage would continue to increase from there if AI becomes more powerful without the necessary guardrails," unquote. But President Trump has rejected growing calls for placing regulatory guardrails on the AI industry and has called concerns over AI a hoax. On Monday, Trump called Jensen Huang, the CEO of the computer chip maker NVIDIA. While Huang was speaking at an AI summit in Los Angeles, Huang put the president on speakerphone.
3: The data centers are great, and they make people wealthy, and they make states wealthy, and it's the oil of the next 20, 25 years. It's bigger than the internet and the AI, you know, much more so. And they're just playing right into the hands of a lot of people that don't want to see it happen, and that could be political people, and it could also be China. And we're not going to let that happen. It's a hoax.
4: And you're right. We're not going to let that happen, sir.
3: No, we're not going to let it happen. The robots are not going to be taking over the world.
0: As the debate over AI intensifies, the award-winning journalists and writers Naomi Klein and Astra Taylor have a new book out today that's connected to all of this. It's titled End Times Fascism and the Fight for the Living World. It examines how wealthy elites, including tech CEOs, are preparing for the end of the world, even as they contribute to growing inequality, political instability, wars, and the climate crisis. They'll join us in a minute. But first, here's a short excerpt from a video that was released with the book.
5: End Times Fascism is not a monolith. It's a dangerous and fractious alliance of three main groups.
6: Religious end timers.
7: From the very beginning, it's been clear that God has a special plan and purpose for the nation of Israel.
6: Tech end timers.
8: You know, I think AI will probably, like most likely, sort of lead to the end of the world. But in the meantime, there will be great companies created.
6: Ethno-nationalist end timers.
9: America is fighting with Israel for a common goal: to protect our future, to protect civilization against these barbarians.
10: That's a good take right there.
11: See f***ing high. Let's f***ing go.
12: You would prefer the human race to endure, right? You're hesitating.
4: Yeah, well, I...
13: End times fascists haven't just given up on liberal democracy. They've given up on the possibility of a shared future for all of us.
5: The most powerful people in the world
13: are preparing for the end of the world.
5: An end they themselves are both accelerating
13: and profiting from. We have imagined Armageddon so many times, it can almost feel inevitable, except it's not. So, which side are you on?
5: the side of bunkering down, abandoning Earth, and profiting from apocalypse? Or staying loyal to this planet and its people?
14: Who are you aligned with? Who are you protecting?
5: And making life here better.
0: A short video released in conjunction with the new book, End Times Fascism and the Fight for the Living World, written by our guests in studio for the hour, Naomi Klein, award-winning journalist, documentary filmmaker, best-selling author of a number of books, including Doppelganger and No Logo and The Shock Doctrine. Naomi Klein is also an associate professor and co-director of the Center for Climate Justice at the University of British Columbia in Canada. Astrid Taylor is an award-winning writer, activist, and documentary filmmaker, the co-founder of The Debt Collective, and author of several books, including The Age of Insecurity, Coming Together as Things Fall Apart, and The People's Platform, Taking Back Power and Culture in the Digital Age. Thanks so much for spending the hour with us. Naomi, start off with the title. Start off with End Times Fascism. Why you chose this?
15: Well, first of all, thank you for having us here, Amy. It's great to be launching the book on Democracy Now. It just came out this morning, as you said, and I think we have a long tradition of launching books together. So we decided to call it End Times Fascism because we're trying to understand what is the same and what is different about our moment of far-right extremism. I mean, we know that far-right parties with lineages to the fascists of the 20th century are rising to power in around the world. I mean, we just saw a fateful election in a German state, the first time the far right has won an election since the

0: existential crisis. This is not news to Democracy Now! Listeners and viewers that we live in a time of climate breakdown and collapse. We have tools like nuclear weapons that were not known to Hitler and Mussolini, that have the ability to inflict apocalyptic levels of violence that were beyond their reach. Fascism always emerges during times of systemic crises. And it actually emerges as a way to protect capitalism from systemic change. So if we think about 20th century fascism in Europe after the First World War, there was a rising socialist response to the wreckage of the First World War, then to the Great Depression. And fascism rises up. We call it capitalism's threat response, or capitalism with bared teeth, to make sure that all of that popular public anger is pivoted towards the scapegoat. So in our time, as we see these global crises that could lead to systemic change, or there can be this, what we're calling end times fascist response that says, let it burn. And now it's a fight for who's going to survive the future. Now it's about building, as you saw in that film that we were fortunate to work with a great team of filmmakers on, it's about building the bunkers and the rocket ships and the escape hatches. For religious end timers, it's literally about the bunker in the sky. It's about the idea of the rapture. But that is almost like a template for these more secular stories that are also a kind of a rapture, but we call it in the book a wealth rapture. If you've got resources, you can rapture yourself away from the impacts of those threats that we are all in. So that's why we call it end times fascism. It hasn't won yet. And the reason we wrote the book is because people are fighting back. And we think if we're able to look at this very frightening reality with clear eyes, the more it is exposed to the light, the less popular it is, because in fact, most people cherish our one and only home and want to stay and want to make it better.
1: Naomi, how is this different, for example, if from the 1950s and 60s, when at the height of the Cold War, there were Americans, especially upper class Americans, building bomb shelters, convinced that there was going to be a nuclear war, and the rest of the population eventually began to organize in an anti-nuclear movement that peaked in the 1980s and that led really to capitalism being forced to restrain itself to some degree in terms of arms control treaties. Why is this different than back then?
0: Well, Juan, I guess it's different because the people we're calling end times fascists are systematically dismantling that precise international infrastructure. One of the things that all those three factions all agree on, whether it's the religious fundamentalists, the tech extremists that we heard from in that video, or the ethno-nationalists, they don't agree on everything. But they all agree they want to get rid of the United Nations. They all believe that that is the sort of antichrist of their story. Sometimes they literally call it the antichrist. And that chapter that you're describing, which is we write about in the book, Juan, and I would actually love Astra to bring Astra into the conversation, because she went pretty deep into this research on the history of bunkering in the United States and how people shifted the tide, because we actually think that's a really inspiring story that we need to know better. Can I bring in Astra, my
1: sure.
0: incredible co-author?
2: Hey, thank you so much. Again, thanks for having us. I mean, yeah, it is, you know, very quickly in the 1950s, the government policy was to encourage people to build their own bomb shelters in their backyard. And that was the response to the nuclear threat. And only around 1%, 2% of households did that, in part because people revolted at the idea of protecting themselves and letting their neighbors perish. And there was a massive debate in magazines like Time Magazine, Life Magazine, that was around the idea of gunning thy neighbor. And people said, we don't want to do that. We don't want to be hiding in a hole in the ground with guns pointing outwards and turning the people we care about away. And that is part of the genesis of the movement for nuclear disarmament. And, you know, it was ordinary people who put the right solution on the table, which is, let's get rid of nuclear bombs. Let's not turn on each other and bunker down. And there's a lesson in that for today.
0: I mean, it's so interesting, because what they understood at the time is, like, either you bunker

0: either you just protect you and yours, or you get at the root cause of the crisis and you say, actually, we can't live with these weapons, right? It's too dangerous. Yeah. And, you know, as you both know, the nuclear disarmament movement had tremendous successes. In many ways, we argue that in the book that it was a victim of its own success, because many people in the disarmament movement believed that they had won so many victories that now the people in charge were just going to finish the job, because so many thousands of nuclear warheads were successfully disarmed and it seemed like there was a new era. The majority of the stockpiles were disarmed, but not enough, and now there is a rearming and AI is being embedded in the nuclear arsenal, which is why at the end of the book we call for a triple disarmament movement. And in fact, Juan, we have something that you might be interested in, which a new coinage in the book, which is the Stephen Miller test. And basically, the argument that we're making is that eventually the most powerful tools, the most powerful weapons, will meet the worst people in the world, and if you don't want those tools to find themselves in the hands of Stephen Miller, then the tools should not exist. And that applies to nuclear weapons, it applies to AI, it applies to the wealth concentration itself, which we believe should be now understood as a WMD, that this level of wealth that has accumulated at the top of our economy has itself become a weapon of mass destruction. And so we need to be disarming the wealth bombs, the tech bombs, and of course, the bomb bombs. But because we are now seeing that these very dangerous, completely immoral people who seem to have such a casual attitude, and we see this from Donald Trump's most recent posts, just a kind of shrug in the face of apocalypse, they exert a magnetic pull towards one another.
1: Yeah, and I wanted to follow up and ask either one of you if you want to answer this, because I did read the book in the last couple of days and really found it to be tremendously well written. At the same time, though, there were some concerns I had. For instance, there's very little mention of the rise of a multipolar world, of how the rise of East Asia, especially the shift of the world's industrial working class to China, Vietnam, India, Indonesia, Bangladesh, along with Brazil and Mexico, that's, in the view of many, that's the single biggest impediment to U.S. economic dominance of the capitalist markets expansion. And that's also the biggest threat that many of these end-timers, as you label them, are concerned about. They're concerned about China, yet China and its impact on U.S. hegemony and capitalism is not mentioned at all in the book.
0: Well, I think that the threat of China is really, really central to the unimpeded AI rollout. It's really the only argument they have, and we do write about that in the book. But you're right, it's not the central focus of the book. We are more focused on the United States and the way in particular this is being pushed through Latin America, because we think there, and Europe, but the threat of the multipolar world, I do think is central, because the only argument that Donald Trump really has in the face of the threats that are now being articulated from inside the House, from inside the companies, is but China. If we don't build it, they will. And it's completely untrue that deregulated AI has to be built the way it's being built, or else China will build it. China is much more open to regulating these technologies to the multilateral rules within the multilateral system. It's the U.S. that has been blowing up these agreements. And you know, when the doomsday clock was reset this year, it was it's always pretty harrowing, but this year it was particularly so. They moved it forward 4 seconds. And describe not just the threats, whether it was biological weapons, nuclear weapons, AI, but the way the U.S. government under Donald Trump was going after all of the international agreements that governments like China had been a party to, and just saying we don't need them. So it's the tools and the dismantling of any attempt to constrain those tools.
2: It's also about the narrative that the people in power are telling themselves. And I think, you know, we're tracking how there's a certain embrace of apocalyptic narrative of Armageddon, of the end times, that, you know, doesn't every government in the world doesn't have that narrative, right? It's something that's very powerful in certain branches of the United States political class, in Israel, in parts of Latin America. So we're not saying that it applies to every country around the entire world. And so that's one reason that that isn't sent. There are some, you know, very powerful international players that aren't central to the thesis.
3: Astra and Naomi, you write about Peter Thiel saying, quote, "Today, a staggering number of his former colleagues and acolytes occupy powerful positions in every part of the Trump administration. The most consequential of them is J.D. Vance." If you can explain, who is Peter Thiel? What does it mean to have his inner circle populating the inner circle of the United States? And talk about all of these figures that are so much in the news now, that were standing behind President Trump during his inauguration, people who were opposed to him before, who took him off their platforms. I mean, we're talking about people like Jeff Bezos, people like Mark Zuckerberg and others.
2: Yes. Peter Thiel is a powerful billionaire and venture capitalist who has been in Silicon Valley for a long time. He's part of the PayPal mafia. So he founded PayPal with David Sachs, who was Trump's former AI and crypto czar, and also Elon Musk, of course, who is now the president of SpaceX. Everybody will know him. Peter Thiel is quite interesting because he's been on the far right very proudly for a long time, since he was an undergraduate at Stanford, when he and David Sachs actually wrote a book against political correctness. And he has been on the vanguard of being very much against democracy, if quasi-libertarian, but now just explicitly authoritarian, and has written things like, you know, democracy and freedom are incompatible. He was one of the first figures in Silicon Valley to come out for Trump in 2015. And as we write in the book, and as you said, many of his protégés are now in positions of power, and the most influential one is J.D. Vance. J.D. Vance has written about how his life changed when he saw Peter Thiel give a lecture. And this lecture inspired Vance to go to Silicon Valley to become a venture capitalist, not a very illustrious one. And that's where he met critical figures who would fund his political rise, including Thiel, who gave what was a record-breaking donation of $15 million and kind of launched and made possible Vance's bid to become the senator of Ohio. And it was Peter Thiel who also brokered the meeting at Mar-a-Lago where Vance was able to apologize for calling Donald Trump Hitler. So Vance is, of course, one of those figures who used to be opposed
3: Explain
2: to...
3: Explain that Vance
2: Yeah,
3: had...
2: Vance was once, you know, he was once for green energy. He was against Donald Trump, who he said misleads people and offers empty promises like building a wall, you know, which won't actually improve people's lives. But he's also quite an opportunist, and Peter Thiel brokered peace among those two, and now we know Vance is the VC VP. J.D. Vance is also critical in our book because he is who helped bring together the AI industry and Donald Trump. So we'll remember from Donald Trump's first term that he was against big tech. He was railing against big tech all the time. Thanks to J.D. Vance, who hosted a dinner at David Sachs' house, Trump got on the AI train, and it was a fundraiser, but it was also a pitch session. And Vance's Silicon Valley brethren told Donald Trump that AI would be good for the economy, but it would be very good for the fossil fuel sector. And now we see that the Trump administration is all in on AI and not much else. So when we, you know, look at the famous image of the second Trump inauguration, we see all those tech execs given their front seats and they're lined up. You know, our position is that it was the AI, it is the promise of generative AI eating the economy that actually turned them fascist and caused this incredible alliance with the Trump regime that we're seeing.
0: Yeah, that alliance has served them incredibly well. It has produced the first trillionaire. It has produced companies that are claiming valuations roughly equivalent to the entire U.S. economy. And what they wanted from Donald Trump was exactly what they got, a frontier. You know, you use you hear this phrase used all the time now, frontier AI. But if you think about what a frontier is a Wild West. It has no rules. And what they were upset about under the last administration was that there were some, you know, not radical, very simple rules, like you have to label deep fakes, guardrails against precisely the scenarios that they're now talking about in terms of integration with weapon systems, and the prospect of a rogue AI. So all of this was on the table years ago. There were discussions at the United Nations. It's interesting that they're always using China as the boogeyman of why they have to roll out AI without rules. China has many more rules regulating AI than the United States has, you know, including rules around not allowing children to have these, like, personal relationships with AI, where there's confusion about whether or not you're talking to a friend or a robot or a therapist or whatever it is. So, first of all, that's a lie, and that's just the fact that people are not educated about what China is doing that is allowing people to fall for this line of, like, oh, no, if we don't do it, China will. They just simply don't know how China is regulating this. But one of the things I've been thinking about is, and we have to be aware of how active this push was for the frontier, because now, of course, these CEOs are all coming forward and saying, please regulate us. We'll regulate ourselves. We know we need to be regulated, as if they weren't the ones who not only demanded this Wild West frontier, but bankrolled it and created this strategic alliance with Donald Trump so that he would deliver it to them. And now they're realizing, okay, maybe we've gone too far and we have to look more credible. And Donald Trump is going, no way. Why is he saying no way? Because he has tanked the entire U.S. economy. And the only thing he has going for him is the AI stock bubble. And he's terrified of this bubble bursting all over him before the midterm elections or before the next presidential. He also is very invested in it personally, right? He's richer than he's ever been because of the rampant corruption of this administration, the money he's made from crypto, but also many different ways that he and his family are invested in AI. So that's why he's doing these frantic things like calling Jensen Huang on stage to say, don't worry, we're not going to do anything. But if you'll allow me, I was really struck because there's this myth, you know, these sort of parables of the technology slipping out of the hands of the men who built it, right? The Sorcerer's Apprentice, Frankenstein, creating a monster, right? And that's the myth that they're all telling. Oh, no, we've created this powerful monster. It's out of our hands, and now it's going to destroy us. I would argue that that myth really is coming true, but the monster is not AI, Amy. It's Donald Trump. They created Donald Trump. He is their monster. He's out of control, and he just won't stop. And they're like, wait a minute, maybe it's going too fast.
3: We're going to break and then come back to this discussion. Naomi Klein and Astra Taylor are co-authors of the new book out today, End Times Fascism and the Fight for the Living World. We'll continue our conversation in 30 seconds.

0: is your Coming For Me by Maku Sound System. This is Democracy Now!, democracynow.org, the War and Peace Report. I'm Amy Goodman with Juan Gonzalez. We're spending the hour with Naomi Klein and Astra Taylor, co-authors of the new book, End Times Fascism and the Fight for the Living World. I want to go back to the video that was released in conjunction with the book.
1: On a mountaintop in the dead of winter, a group of faithful men gathered an audience to share their vision. They had seen a gleaming city bathed in golden light. The city would be filled with buildings so beautiful they would seem to float above the earth as if descended from heaven. Their vision already had a name.
2: New Gaza.
3: So let's see if these things work. They never usually work.
1: The mountaintop in question was the resort town of Davos. The faithful men presenting their vision were U.S. real estate moguls Jared Kushner and Steve Witkoff.
4: Well, this is a very exciting day. See, I'm a real estate person at heart, and it's all about location. Look at this beautiful piece of property.
3: Let's just plan for catastrophic success.
1: Out of the horrors of a live stream genocide, an exclusive paradise was about to emerge fully formed.
3: We've already started removing the rubble and doing some of the demolition.
0: Part of the video that was released with the book, End Times Fascism and the Fight for the Living World. It's by Naomi Klein and Astra Taylor. I want to talk about Gaza right now. I mean, we're coming off of—I mean, in Venice right now, you have two Israeli filmmakers, Rachel Soar and Yuval Abraham, who just came out with a film called Naza. And now members of the Israeli government are threatening to take away their citizenship. And it was based on the commentary of high-level Israeli officials, unnamed, talking about the killing in Gaza deliberately. Naomi Klein.
5: Yeah, and the use of AI to do so. I actually haven't seen the film. I'm definitely looking to see it. But it underlines what we already know, thanks to Palestinian journalists at a huge personal cost in the documenting of a live stream genocide.
0: Over 250 of them killed in this last 2 years.
5: And, you know, as we say in the film, this is the story that the Trump administration is telling, is that out of apocalypse, there will be this paradise. There will be what they're calling New Gaza. We begin the book with it because it is such a extreme distillation of the story. And I believe it's the most dangerous story ever told. It's a biblical story. It's deeply encoded in our culture, whether we're religious or not. And the story is, first comes the flood, first comes the apocalypse, first comes the mass death. And out of the mass death, the great cleansing, the fury of God, comes the golden city, the paradise for the chosen few. And that story, which, you know, it's the story of the flood and the ark, it's told in its most violent form in the book of Revelation. For people who believe in it literally, it has confused the difference between bad and good. It's kind of flipped the switch, where when we see the things in our world that should be warning us, telling us, we need to act. We are in a time of crisis. It's an emergency. Whether it's climate disasters, whether it's COVID, that things are breaking down. That what is seen instead are signs. Oh no! What it means is that we're entering the end times. And while that may be bad for many people, it's actually very good for the chosen few. So yeah, that's why we started with this myth of New Gaza. There is no paradise that is coming out of the apocalypse in Gaza. But that is the story that the Trump administration is telling. It's a privatized paradise that they're proposing to build. They're using this kind of biblical narrative, but of course it's all for profit because it's the Trump administration. They want to build luxury condominiums over a mass grave. And you saw there that it's a literal story. We do think that the Board of Peace is significant in the sort of evolution of the privatization of the state, the fact that the Trump administration is not just attacking the United Nations and defunding the United Nations, but trying to replace the United Nations with something called the Board of Peace, which Trump would be head of for life, that they would control, that they would give themselves immunity. And this is, you know, part of what we mean by bunkering, by escaping. It's like they see the state as a mine site. They see, like, the United States as a place that they can extract from, not just extract wealth and resources, and we're watching them do that, but also extract other things that matter to them, like legal immunity, right? I mean, the Board of Peace gives them that. So that's why we start with that. And it brings together these different parts of the coalition, because there are religious extremists, both Christian Zionists and Messianic Jews, who really do believe that Gaza, Iran, mean that the Messiah is coming, like the more violent, the better. And you've covered on the show, you know, officers in the U.S. military lodging complaints that their officers are telling them that they should welcome apocalyptic levels of violence in Iran because it means that Jesus is returning. But it's not just the religious extremists. It's also the secular versions of this story. We don't think Trump believes in the biblical version of this story, but we do believe he believes in a kind of a wealth rapture. And when you see those AI-generated images of New Gaza and Trump sharing them, you can see how these stories have distorted his brain.
6: Ashton, in the little time we have left, I'm wondering if you could talk a little bit about the resistance movements, the people's movements against this this growing fascism, and also perhaps deal with some of the critiques of Marxists like John Bellamy Foster, who basically insists that the fascist movement in the United States is the mass base of it is really the middle class, those people driven out by the Walmarts and the Targets from small businesses and franchisees and others who have been driven down by the growth of these top-end monopoly capitalists and who are now turned to a fascist movement for their salvation.
7: Well, I think, you know, to answer the first part, the second part first, I mean, fascism is always a movement of the injured powerful. It is a movement that creates vertical solidarity between political and corporate elites and people who are not the worst off but feel that they've lost status, and directs their sense of insecurity downwards further towards vulnerable scapegoats, towards immigrants, towards trans kids, towards feminists, instead of upwards at the oligarchs and the politicians. You know, and so that's how we understand Elon Musk buying X, or what was Twitter, right, is that it was a way for him to control a media ecosystem and help direct that rage downwards at the left and at the vulnerable, instead of letting it be harnessed towards people like him. So I think that that's right. If, you know, fascism creates what we call a vertical solidarity to protect capitalism, to protect the status quo. So that's certainly true. Fascism in the past is certainly true today. What we have to do to build the resistance is create that horizontal solidarity, right? To not scapegoat the vulnerable, to find, to build our own coalition, and find our own unusual bedfellows. And I think you see that in the resistance to fascism that's growing in the United States and around the world. You know, one thing, you know, Naomi said this, the people we're tracking, end times fascism is not a coherent ideology necessarily. It's not a monolith, right? It's a fractious alliance of these three groups, the religious end timers, the tech accelerationists, the ethno-nationalists. But what they have in common is the sense that things are going to be increasingly unstable. We say that they're both building their arcs and they're causing the floods, right? They're accelerating collapse. They've decided to just bring it on and abandon this shared world and their various fantasies of a bunkered nation or you know, ascending to heaven or the digital cloud. So the resistance fundamentally needs to be grounded in a desire to stay here on Earth, to commit to this place. We describe them at one point in the book as traitors to creation, and we don't use that word traitors lightly. You know, we're saying they're not traitors to the flag or the nation, but actually to life on Earth, to our shared humanity, our shared planet. And I think we see that commitment to what we call here-ness in the book, in the movement against data centers that is sweeping the nation, in the resistance to ICE, where people are saying, no, I'm going to defend my community and defend my neighbors, and people standing up you know, fighting for labor rights, which fascists are always attacking, fighting for the environment, fighting against detention centers. And so we see the resistance growing all over the world. But I think that the data center revolt is a main one for us because it really draws new lines and shows people, is bringing people together who, you know, a year ago or a couple of years ago might have been fighting over culture war issues. And now they're saying, whoa, actually, we have a lot in common because there's a class of people who actually want to replace us with robots. Maybe we should be on the side of humanity against the machines.
5: Including those small business people, Juan, who you're referring to, and this is why it really is an opportunity to form those new alliances because Donald Trump has betrayed many of the people who did vote for him the first time. The trouble, of course, is that many powerful Democrats are also taking money from the large tech companies and so are not willing to harvest what has been called by, you know, a comedian in, I believe it was Madison, the most bipartisan issue since beer is the opposition to these tech companies. But in order to gain political advantage from that huge bipartisan issue, you have to be willing to go against your donors or not take their money in the first place.
6: And Naomi, the business model of these AI fascists, if they were to be able to prevail, throw millions of people out of work, how will they make the money? Because obviously Henry Ford back in the day, the days of the early monopoly capitalism, believed you had to give workers a living wage so they could consume the products that you produced.
5: Well, I'm not sure it's all that thought through. I think that they think they're mainly going to be selling products to other businesses in the short term. But this is why, one, it is a bubble and it is a process of extraction. And the bubble is rigged to explode all over working people and their pensions right now.
7: Yeah, I think they also think that they'll make a lot of money hooking up with the government and the military. I mean, there's a quote from Alex Karp, who's a colleague of Peter Thiel, CEO of Palantir. And, you know, he said, we quote him in the book saying, you know, if these tech companies think they're going to take everybody's jobs and then not work with the military, they are, I'm going to change what he said and say, they are foolish. And what he's saying is essentially, if you're planning to build a technology that causes a job apocalypse, you're also going to have to align with the state and help build the mechanisms to police and control
5: and contain
7: the masses of dispossessed human beings.
0: I wanted to end with the end of your book. We didn't choose to be born into a fight quite so fateful, but we have reached a choice point. We can either follow end times fascists into oblivion, or we can commit to building the unruly boundary-crossing movement they so deeply fear, one that wrests away their weapons, holds them accountable for their crimes, and defends the paradise of here. Those are the words of Naomi Klein and Astra Taylor, co-author of the new book out today, End Times Fascism and the Fight for the Living World. Happy birthday to Sam Alkoff. Naomi and Astra will be in Brooklyn tonight at St. Anne's Church. Then they go from Brooklyn to Brookline, Massachusetts tomorrow. And then they're headed to Washington, D.C., politics and prose and beyond. They'll also be in London and in Europe as well. On Thursday, September 17th, I'm going home to Bayshore, New York and Long Island for a screening of Steal the Story, Please! At the Bolton Center with the director, Tia Lesson, and the producer, Karen Spruck. This has been a remarkable conversation. Thanks so much for being with us. I'm Amy Goodman with Juan Gonzalez for another edition of Democracy Now!
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9: This is The Wizard News.

The Illinois Environmental Protection Agency has released the Illinois Comprehensive Climate Action Plan, a state roadmap for reducing greenhouse gas emissions and reaching Illinois' goal of net zero emissions by 2050. The plan continues the state's 2024 Priority Climate Action Plan and follows extensive public outreach, including 9 listening sessions and hundreds of survey responses and written comments from residents, organizations, and businesses. Illinois EPA received a $430 million federal climate pollution reduction grant to support programs for cutting climate pollution. According to the plan's analysis, the state has already reduced planet warming greenhouse gas emissions by 32% since 2005. The largest reduction came from the power sector, where emissions have fallen 60%, largely because Illinois has moved away from coal and toward lower polluting power sources. Transportation emissions have declined 24%, attributed primarily to better fuel efficiency standards and the growing number of electric vehicles. The CCAP models a package of policies that could reduce statewide emissions by 72% from 2005 levels by 2050, if adopted by the Illinois General Assembly. The plan projects that implementing those policies could generate $21 billion per year in net benefits by 2050. Suggested measures include increasing electric vehicle incentives, encouraging high-density development to reduce vehicle miles traveled, adopting all-electric construction codes, expanding heat pump and building efficiency incentives, and reducing emissions from buildings and large manufacturing facilities. The plan calls for electrifying lawn and landscape equipment, reducing emissions from cement production, replacing high global warming potential refrigerants with less harmful alternatives, strengthening methane monitoring, supporting sustainable agriculture, and reducing emissions from coal mining and the oil and gas industry. Illinois EPA Director James Jennings said the plan builds on the state's progress under the Climate and Equitable Jobs Act and sets a path toward further greenhouse gas reductions. Illinois Climate Advisor J.C. Kibbe said residents are enduring the effects of extreme heat and storms while also facing unpredictable fossil fuel costs. The agency says the CCAP could provide long-term benefits through lower fuel costs, improved public health, and a cleaner environment. But putting the proposed measures into effect will require legislative action and funding from the Illinois General Assembly. Source: Illinois EPA, September 10th, 2026.

If you are a strong writer and a chronically inquisitive person who wants a hands-on learning experience in community-engaged civic journalism, the Civic Reporting Fellowship opportunity is for you. City Bureau Civic Reporting Fellows typically have a demonstrated interest in journalism and civic issues, that is, community organizing, civic engagement, policy, etc., through personal projects, previous training, school, internships, etc. No professional experience is required. Journalists specializing in any medium may apply to be reporting fellows, but please note that the program focuses on growing fellows' reporting tools, writing and engagement skills. Special consideration will be given to applicants who have worked closely with South and West Side communities. Applicants must be living in or around Chicago to participate. Due to the demands of the fellowship, we do not recommend full-time students apply for this position. On rare occasions, we make exceptions for students who can demonstrate their ability to manage multiple time obligations well. Reporters will commit to 15 hours of work per week for 16 weeks and will be paid a $6,000 stipend in two-week increments. The weekly time requirements include Mondays 6 to 8 p.m. virtual learning session, Wednesdays 6 to 9 p.m. in-person workshop sessions at City Bureau's Bronzeville office, dinner included. Weekly, two-hour meeting with your team. 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Fellows can miss up to 4 required sessions during their 16 weeks. However, they will be asked to make up their time commitment during adjacent weeks. For any questions regarding the expectations or your application, please email fellowship@citybureau.org.

Accountability, COPA, COPA. The whistleblowing that cost his job came months before police misconduct became a hot public topic in Chicago, a shift prompted by the police killing of teenager Laquan McDonald. Lorenzo Davis is a real-life hero for the citizens of the city of Chicago, his attorney, Torea L. Hamilton, said. He tried to expose corruption in which city officials were covering up police misconduct, and for that he got fired. The city spent 9 years fighting him. The appellate ruling found that the jury's 2021 award is supported by the evidence and is not the product of passion or prejudice or a desire merely to punish the city. Davis worked for nearly a decade as a Chicago public schools teacher, then switched careers and became a Chicago patrol officer in 1981. He rose through the ranks and finished his 23-year CPD career as a commander. In 2008, Davis joined IPRA, an agency outside CPD that investigated shootings by police and excessive force allegations. He began work as an entry-level investigator and was promoted to supervising investigator in 2010. Davis's career at IPRA went south under Scott M. Andel, a former federal drug agent promoted to head the agency by Mayor Rahm Emanuel. Andel and one of his top deputies began disagreeing with sustained findings of excessive force, and they ordered Davis and his team members to change their findings to not sustained, the appellate ruling said. Davis felt like he was being asked to break the law and to submit false official reports exonerating officers who actually were guilty of using excessive force. Davis said one excessive force allegation epitomized his difficulties in working for Andel. That case involved an officer who chased 17-year-old Cedric Chapman and shot him in the back, killing him. Chapman had a cell phone box in his hand at the time of the shooting, but no weapon. Davis's team issued a report finding that the shooting was not justified, the appellate court wrote. An Andel deputy ordered Davis to change the finding as to exonerate the officer involved in the Chapman shooting. Davis's final IPRA performance evaluation, obtained by WBEZ, said he was the agency's only supervisor who resisted orders to change findings about shootings. By the time IPRA fired Davis in July 2015, the agency had investigated nearly 400 shootings by officers during its 8 years of existence, but had deemed just one, an off-duty incident, to be unjustified. Davis brought a federal wrongful termination lawsuit in September 2015, which was dismissed in 2016 when a judge determined that his refusal to change his findings was not protected by the First Amendment. His attorneys brought a different complaint in Cook County Circuit Court, suing the city under the state's whistleblower law. In a 2018 trial, the jury deliberated 55 minutes before awarding Davis $2 million for emotional distress plus $800,000 for lost salary and benefits. The trial judge, James E. Snyder, trimmed the salary and benefits portion to $751,470, a sum the city did not contest.

The city challenged the emotional distress damages, leading to a 2020 ruling in which a three-judge appellate panel concluded the $2 million would be completely unprecedented in Illinois and was so large as to shock the judicial conscience. That ruling lowered the emotional distress amount to $100,000, leaving Davis with a total award of $851,470 and angering the leader of the jury that had heard the evidence. Davis could have brought a challenge to the Illinois Supreme Court, but opted for a new trial on the emotional distress damages. That trial, back in Snyder's courtroom, proceeded in 2021 before a new jury that heard 3 days of evidence before awarding Davis the $1.1 million. The appellate ruling said the $1.1 million will stand despite the 2020 appellate ruling for $100,000 because at the first trial, plaintiff gave no testimony regarding the emotional distress. By contrast, at the retrial, the plaintiff testified to the severity of his emotional distress, explaining that it is ongoing and has sapped his energy. He cannot sleep, has gained 15 pounds, and feels as if his life is going nowhere because he has been deprived of his purpose, which was to bring some integrity to investigations of excessive force, the appellate panel said. A spokesperson for the city's law department declined to comment. Source: WBEZ, Chicago, March 19th, 2024.

Pumpkin Dog.

0: rape culture. It's a term that describes an environment where rape is pervasive,
1: normalized,
2: and accepted as inevitable.
3: Rape culture does not necessarily mean that society or individual people promote sexual violence in an outward, active manner.
4: Rather, rape culture is largely perpetuated via unexamined and false beliefs.
5: Some examples of rape culture include myths about sexual violence,
6: victim blaming,
1: language that trivializes rape,
2: jokes,
7: sexual objectification in ads,
8: images that glamorize sexual violence,
9: song lyrics that send confusing and harmful messages about consent, and much more.
0: Rape culture teaches people not to get raped.
2: We should be teaching people not to rape.
0: Rape culture normalizes sexual violence, and as a result, a victim survivor may not understand what happened to them as rape.
10: They may think they are overreacting
0: and decide not to talk to someone, get help, or report the violence.
1: Even if they do recognize what happened to be sexual violence, rape culture can cause them to blame themselves.
3: Feel guilty and or ashamed and feel afraid that they will not be believed.
4: Including by professionals and authorities.
7: How can we challenge rape culture?
0: We can start by believing survivors.
8: We can also examine our own internalized beliefs and prejudices about gender roles, sexuality, and sexual violence.
0: We can think about and question sexist and otherwise oppressive messages we encounter in pop culture and media.
5: We can challenge others if we hear them repeating rape myths or making victim-blaming statements or rape jokes.
7: Everyone deserves to live safely.
11: We all have a role in ending sexual violence.

0: you think of the fight for women's rights, you probably think of pivotal figures such as Jane Addams, Susan B. Anthony, and Sojourner Truth. But squarely in the center of this battle was one tool that completely changed the game. Susan B. Anthony said that it did more to emancipate women than anything else in the world. That tool was the bicycle? To understand how, you first have to understand the bicycle craze of the late 1800s. By the mid-19th century, the ordinary, or penny farthing, was the most common kind of bicycle. It was named that because its vastly different wheel sizes resembled the coin currency of the day. A penny and a farthing. You got it. You may have seen examples of these in Victorian illustrations, or at your local steampunk meetup. Aside from looking completely ridiculous, these bikes were unwieldy, difficult to operate, and actually super dangerous. Because of the unstable center of gravity, hitting even the smallest bump in the road could send a rider over the front, in what was affectionately referred to as a header. They were also difficult for women to ride. It turns out it's virtually impossible to ride a penny farthing while wearing the giant hoop skirts that were in fashion at the time. Then in 1885, a man came along named John Kemp Starley, who said he felt the time had arrived for solving the problem of the cycle. He released his invention, the Rover Safety Bicycle, which was basically the first incarnation of what we now consider the modern bicycle. It had two 26-inch wheels, a diamond-shaped frame, and a rear-drive chain system. Bikes became smaller, safer, and more practical, and guess what? America f***ing loved them. Men and women alike flocked to these noiseless steeds in droves. In 1897 alone, over 2 million bicycles were sold. Even though these new modern bicycle designs were becoming enormously popular, and the drop frame construction did make it safer and easier to ride, biking in a big flowing skirt still sucked.
1: At that time, many women dressed in voluminous skirts with lots of flips underneath and ruffles, and that was not practical on a bicycle.
0: The new bicycle craze helped usher in a rational dress movement among women, which advocated moving away from uncomfortable, restrictive dresses. Bloomers, baggy undergarments that were more comfortable and practical than hoop skirts, were popular in the 1850s. With the growing popularity of

0: the globe on a bicycle. Annie Londonderry, a 5'3", 100-pound housewife that had never ridden a bike before, took on the challenge, and with only a pearl-handled revolver and change of underwear, braved the desert, wars, and collisions with pigs on her journey around the world, which she completed in 1895. This mass adoption of bicycles significantly helped the feminist movement of the day. It changed the modes of dress and gave women increased mobility, but more importantly, it gave them a sense of autonomy. In 1890, just 5 years after the introduction of the safety bicycle, the National American Woman Suffrage Association was formed with the express purpose of lobbying state to state for women's right to vote. Two of its founders, Susan B. Anthony and Elizabeth Cady Stanton, are quoted as saying that woman is riding to suffrage on the bicycle. And that's exactly what they did in 1900.
1: Hey, parents of children with asthma. Preventing asthma attacks can be as simple as making your home and car smoke-free zones, cleaning out the mold and vacuuming the floor to keep your house free of dust. Dander and dust mites, too. Take it from the world's most famous asthma rock band, the Breathe Easies, with their hit songs about simple steps you can take to prevent your kids' asthma attacks. Their songs may be fun, but childhood asthma is not. So visit www.noattacks.org for more information about preventing asthma attacks and awesome Breathe Easy tunes brought to you by the EPA and the Ad Council, and of course, your friends at WZRD.
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0: of my heart. 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
0: Remember, I must go home.
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2: 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Their tails are long. Their face is small. 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Their ears are pink. Their teeth are white. They run around the house at night. They nibble things they shouldn't touch. 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But I think mice are rather nice.

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1: Donate? 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
2: And it doesn't take the Force to be charitable.

One of the things that's most peculiar about life in the developed economies in our own time is the way we look at work, and in particular, the way we think that work should be about two things: making money, of course, but also, and far more strangely, finding fulfillment, creativity, and meaning. It's a beautiful idea, of course, but it's also a highly unusual one, which causes us quite a few headaches as well. It's worth taking a look into the history of work. The Garden of Eden, 3900 BC. According to Christian doctrine, when Adam and Eve are expelled from the Garden of Eden for eating an apple, their punishment for defying God's wishes is work. By the sweat of your brow, you will eat your food until you return to the ground, the Lord informs them. Work is what distinguishes life in paradise from the world we know. Adam will have to work until he is 930 years old. Athens, 335 BC. Aristotle opens his public school, the Lyceum, a centre of learning for wealthy and cultured young Athenians. Aristotle makes a bold claim: the life of the mind is only open to rich people. Anyone who has actually to earn money to live is a slave, Aristotle tells us, however outwardly grand their life might be. The pursuit of money and good intellectual work is simply impossible, the philosopher declares, and he's widely believed for hundreds of years. Hippo, Roman Africa, 396 AD. St. Augustine becomes the Bishop of Hippo, and in his sermons resurrects the Christian notion of work as a result of original sin. In his sermons on the New Testament, Augustine tells his audience, many of whom are slaves, that work is always going to be miserable. From this cup of sorrow, no one may be excused. The cup that Adam has pledged must be drunk. The only relief is to look forward to the next life in God's kingdom. Rome, 1508. The Florentine painter, sculptor, architect, and poet Michelangelo begins painting the ceiling of the Sistine Chapel, commissioned by Pope Julius II. He is given complete freedom to design the work and promised a lot of money in return. Michelangelo, along with his fellow Italian genius Leonardo da Vinci, embody a new approach to work. They work for money, hiring out their talents to the highest bidders in the courts of Europe, but they're evidently not slaves. At the same time, they don't work just for the money. They do it for the inherent fulfillment that the work brings. Our modern ideas of work owe a lot to the Renaissance idea of the remunerative creative genius. Our own ambitions are now democratized versions of the aspirations of men like Leonardo and Michelangelo. We too wish to be paid and creative. Wittenberg, Holy Roman Empire, 1520. Martin Luther, the founder of Protestantism, makes the momentous point that one can serve God through work of many different kinds, and not just, as had previously been argued by Catholicism, simply by entering the priesthood. He proposes that the common work of a servant or a handmaiden can be more acceptable to God than all the fastings and works of a monk or a priest. God is milking the cows through the vocation of the milkmaid. For Luther, God has endowed each one of us with talent.

Paris, France, 1750. Diderot and D'Alembert publish the first volume of their Encyclopédie, which sets out to cover each and every branch of human work. There's one chapter in which Diderot writes with particular admiration about bakers. There are others on the work of farmers, bell makers, locksmiths, and cloth weavers. It's the longest illustrated poem in praise of ordinary work ever written, and it has a huge impact on how people perceive the prestige of work. Paris, France, 1844. The exiled Karl Marx finishes his Economic and Philosophic Manuscripts of 1844, a series of notes on capitalism containing some of his most interesting thinking about work. He attacks capitalism not because workers don't get paid enough or are exploited, but for a far more interesting reason, because too often their work is boring and it doesn't allow them to develop their characters. That's the true problem with capitalism in Marx's eyes. Marx, who works 12 hours a day most days, is no enemy of work. What infuriates him about capitalism is that it seems to prevent us from enjoying our work, enjoying it as much as he enjoyed his, because it encourages the production of goods disconnected from the talents and aspirations of the worker. That's what he so desperately wishes to correct. Communism isn't a project for getting rid of work. It's about making work more enjoyable. University of Chicago, USA, 1899. An irritable American academic publishes his first book, The Theory of the Leisure Class. In it, Thorstein Veblen captures very clearly an idea of being upper class that's about to die out forever. Veblen argues that as soon as people make it in society, they try to show their superiority by displaying signs of what leisure-rich and idle people they are. Veblen writes that the characteristic feature of the rich is a conspicuous exemption from useful employment. Veblen may well be right for his own day, but everything is about to change. Within a few decades, everyone falls prey to a new cult, the cult of working hard and being very, very busy all the time. Soon, only the unemployed are idle. Everyone else is working away furiously. The richer you are, the more you keep working to show that you are good and serious. Being idle is the new taboo. Washington, D.C., USA, 1945. With work newly prestigious, one of the major challenges of societies becomes that of correctly mining the talents of everyone and helping them to find their way into the right jobs, that is, jobs that will fulfill them and make them money. Catherine Cook Briggs and her daughter Isabel Briggs Myers run the first Briggs-Myers Indicator Test on George Washington Medical School students. This test, developed throughout the Second World War, indicates personality types and tries to pair people up with ideal jobs. The test uses 93 questions to figure out which one of four main personality types you might be: introverts, extroverts, thinkers, feelers, sensors, intuitives, judges, perceivers. So, for example, an introvert will enjoy thinking and working alone or in small, peaceful groups and will be suited to working as an accountant, a dentist, or a librarian. But an extrovert will enjoy action-dominated, high-octane work and might go into acting, salesmanship, or trading in financial institutions. The goal, Briggs and Myers say, is to find the type of work that suits you best. Work is about making the correct lifestyle choice to suit your personality. It's not about arbitrary aims such as money. Living Rooms, USA, January 22, 1984. Apple Computers launches the only national airing of its famous 1984 advert during the halftime commercials of the Super Bowl. The 60-second advert sees a heroine, dressed in bright running gear, save an army of soulless workers from the conformity of standardized work by destroying their big brother-like leader. It's an idea as old as the Renaissance. There's good work and bad work, and the good work is the creative kind. Except now, unlike in Michelangelo's day, thanks to technology, this is for everyone. The advert carried the famous tagline, "You'll see why 1984 won't be like 1984. The advert underlined the liberating, colourful and energetic Mac as a deliverance from the technophobic drudgery of industrial labour. The future of work is going to be fun, original and expressive, in Apple's hands. But for millions of the unemployed or the unhappily employed, the dream has not turned out to be so easy. It can be doubly painful when you're meant to be having such fun at work to find no work at all or work that doesn't fulfil your soul. The modern world has made the career crisis one of the central difficulties of existence. We're asking so much of our working lives, so no wonder they sometimes don't deliver against the expectations that we now have of them. Too often, our jobs are closer to the toil of Adam than the life-enhancing creativity of Michelangelo. That remains the challenge for the future of work."

Under Illinois law, a police officer cannot deny nor delay a missing person report under any circumstances. Go to the nearest Chicago police station and ask to file a missing person report. Anyone can file a missing person report, regardless of how you know them. In Illinois, a missing child is any person under 21 whose whereabouts are unknown to their parent or guardian. Police prioritize high-risk missing person cases and enter the case into police databases, LEADS, L-E-A-D-S, and National Crime Information Center, N-C-I-C. Under Illinois law, officers characterize high risk as stranger abduction, suspicious, unknown, or dangerous circumstances, missing over 30 days, needs medical attention or medication, has no previous pattern of running away or disappearing, possible abduction by a non-custodial parent, has mental impairment, under 21, been subjected to threats or violence, from a nursing home, has veteran status, or is on active duty. If officers refuse to take the missing person report, return with a loved one as a witness and document everything with photos, officer's name and badge number, and detailed notes for filing a complaint against the officer. Source: City Bureau and Invisible Institute.

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1: She tried to leave, but she saw you out the window and she thinks you're nice.
2: 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Say, do you think she'd go with me to the square dance at Martindale Hall tonight?
3: Brush your eyebrows first against the grain, then with the grain.
0: I look cool in front of the girls.
1: First, the preparation. Place your index finger under the tip of your nose. Push nose up slightly. Flare nostrils in and out several times. Breathe normally.
3: There you are, looking positively stunning.

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0: Then I put this disc on the turntable there. See? Right? Now I move the arm. The arm with the needle. You see? Are you listening, dear?
1: Oh, I'm listening.
0: All right. Okay. Now I move the arm with the needle over the disc, you see? And I set the needle down on the disc. Okay?

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1: This is The Wizard News.

The Illinois Environmental Protection Agency has released the Illinois Comprehensive Climate Action Plan, a state roadmap for reducing greenhouse gas emissions and reaching Illinois' goal of net zero emissions by 2050. The plan continues the state's 2024 Priority Climate Action Plan and follows extensive public outreach, including 9 listening sessions and hundreds of survey responses and written comments from residents, organizations, and businesses. Illinois EPA received a $430 million federal climate pollution reduction grant to support programs for cutting climate pollution. According to the plan's analysis, the state has already reduced planet warming greenhouse gas emissions by 32% since 2005. The largest reduction came from the power sector, where emissions have fallen 60%, largely because Illinois has moved away from coal and toward lower polluting power sources. Transportation emissions have declined 24%, attributed primarily to better fuel efficiency standards and the growing number of electric vehicles. The CCAP models a package of policies that could reduce statewide emissions by 72% from 2005 levels by 2050, if adopted by the Illinois General Assembly. The plan projects that implementing those policies could generate $21 billion per year in net benefits by 2050. Suggested measures include increasing electric vehicle incentives, encouraging high-density development to reduce vehicle miles traveled, adopting all-electric construction codes, expanding heat pump and building efficiency incentives, and reducing emissions from buildings and large manufacturing facilities. The plan calls for electrifying lawn and landscape equipment, reducing emissions from cement production, replacing high global warming potential refrigerants with less harmful alternatives, strengthening methane monitoring, supporting sustainable agriculture, and reducing emissions from coal mining and the oil and gas industry. Illinois EPA Director James Jennings said the plan builds on the state's progress under the Climate and Equitable Jobs Act and sets a path toward further greenhouse gas reductions. Illinois Climate Advisor J.C. Kibbe said residents are enduring the effects of extreme heat and storms while also facing unpredictable fossil fuel costs. The agency says the CCAP could provide long-term benefits through lower fuel costs, improved public health, and a cleaner environment. But putting the proposed measures into effect will require legislative action and funding from the Illinois General Assembly. Source: Illinois EPA, September 10th, 2026.

0: Got big plans tonight? Make sure your post-game plan is locked in before last call comes around. Plan ahead and party on with a sober ride home at the end of the night.
1: Your ride is here.
0: Drive sober or get pulled over. It's not a game.

0: we're going to get to the book, and I think it's intimately related to so much of what's happening in this country and the world today, but I wanted to ask you about this comment that you made, that the Republican Party, you said, is the most dangerous organization in world history. Can you explain?
1: I also said that it's an extremely outrageous statement, but the question is whether it's true. I mean, has there ever been an organization in human history that is dedicated with such commitment to the destruction of organized human life on Earth? Not that I'm aware of. Is the Republican organization, I hesitate to call it a party, committed to that? Overwhelmingly. There isn't even any question about it. Take a look at the last primary campaign. Plenty of publicity, very little comment on

happened since. November 8th was the election. There was, as most of you know, I'm sure, a very important conference underway in Morocco, Marrakesh, Morocco, roughly 200 countries at the United Nations-sponsored conference, which was the goal of which was to put some specific commitments into the verbal agreements that were reached at Paris in December 2015, the preceding International Conference on Global Warming. The Paris conference did intend to reach a verifiable treaty, but they couldn't because of the most dangerous organization in human history. The Republican Congress would not accept any commitments. So therefore, the world was left with verbal promises, but no commitments. Well, last November 8th, they were going to try to carry that forward. On November 8th, in fact, there was a report by the World Meteorological Organization, a very dire analysis of the state of the environment and the likely prospects, also pointed out that we're coming perilously close to the tipping point, which was the goal of the Paris negotiations, was to keep things below that, coming very close to it, and other ominous predictions. At that point, the conference pretty much stopped because the news came in about the election. And it turns out that the most powerful country in human history, the richest, most powerful, most influential, the leader of the free world, has just decided not only not to support the efforts, but actively to undermine them. So there's the whole world on one side, literally, at least trying to do something or other. Not enough, maybe, although some places are going pretty far, like Denmark, a couple of others. And on the other side, in splendid isolation, is the country led by the most dangerous organization in human history, which is saying, we're not part of this. In fact, we're going to try to undermine it. And we're going to maximize the use of fossil fuels, could carry us past a tipping point. We're not going to provide funding for, as committed in Paris, to developing countries that are trying to do something about the climate problems. We're going to dismantle regulations that retard the devastating impact of production of carbon dioxide and, in fact, other dangerous gases, methane, others. Okay, so the conference kind of pretty much came to a halt. The question, it continued, but the question was, can we salvage something from this wreckage? And pretty amazingly, the countries of the world were looking for salvation to a different country, China. Here we have a world looking for salvation to China, of all places, when the United States is the wrecking machine that's threatening destruction, with all three branches of government in the hands of the most dangerous organization in human history. And I don't have to go through what's happened since, but in general, the cabinet appointments are designed to assign to people whose commitment and beliefs are that it's necessary to destroy everything in their department that could be of any use to human beings and wouldn't just increase profits and power. And they're doing it very systematically, one after another. EPA, Environmental Protection Agency, has been very sharply cut. Actually, the main department that's concerned with environmental issues is the Department of Energy, which also had very sharp cuts, particularly in the environment-related programs. In fact, there's even a ban on posting and publishing information and material about this. And this is not just at the national level. The Republican Party, whatever you want to call it, has been doing this at every level.

Chicago Tiny House mission is to create tiny house communities throughout Chicago that will provide homeless Chicagoans with safe and cost-effective housing and integrated supportive services. We have been helping the homeless of Chicago for over 15 years, specifically working with the Uptown Tent over the last 2 years. Tent City housed an estimated population of 70 people who lived under the bridges of Wilson and Lawrence Avenues at Lakeshore Drive. Recently, the city had to close these bridges for repair, displacing all the homeless who resided there. Our cause does not stop with the elimination of this community. We are completely volunteer-powered by bringing together concerned citizens, advocates, lawmakers, and donors. We can bring shelter, food, and supportive services to our most vulnerable neighbors, greatly reducing homelessness while helping to move forward with dignity. Chicago Tiny House has partnered with and is in touch with both sides of the housing problem. We are knowledgeable about and actually live alongside our target demographic. We have created a growing database of followers, developers, donors, contractors, government agencies, and laborers. We bring a unique perspective and experience to this process. 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We can't do it alone. We need people like you to back our proposal by donating time, skill, funds, and connections. 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For more information, please visit www.chicagotinyhouse.ngo.

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A voice for the voiceless. The underground sounds from A to Z. That's you, me, WZRD Chicago.

Afterwards, it's like a dream. You don't remember, but it seems to stay alive inside your mind and prey upon your leisure time.

0: We're live, folks. You're listening to The Wizard, WZRD Chicago, and I want to introduce Alejandro Meola, right, who is playing guitar for us here.
1: Thanks a lot for having me. Good to be back here all at The right. Wizard in Chicago. Looking forward to playing tonight, and thanks for having me.
0: Really, Alejandro, we are glad you came, because you reached out. This is your second time visiting us. We saw you perform at the little square place on Logan Square. What's that called?
1: Logan Square. Comfort Station.
0: Comfort Station, thank you. And you've been here playing for us on The Wizard. Today you're back. You brought a beautiful Fender, a nice little Cube amp.
1: That's my road setup.
0: Yeah. You look like a traveler, man.
1: Yes, I'm a bit of a wanderer.
0: Tell us about this trip. Yes,
1: that's in my spirit, you know. Like, I'm doing a tour, like, with a few shows. Mm-hmm. Quite a few. Last time, also, I was on tour. That was a couple of years ago, 24, it must have been. Mm-hmm. I remember I was going to Toronto after here. But this time around, I'm opening here in Chicago. This is my first show. Tonight at Cafe Moustache, there on Logan Square at 7 p.m. No cover, all invited and welcome. Yeah. And then I'm hitting the road west. I'm playing tomorrow in Minneapolis. I'm doing Thursday in Milwaukee, Kansas City after that, Denver, Salt Lake City, and all the way to California.
0: Okay.
1: And then slowly coming back northeast. I got Texas and I got Atlanta. I'm doing the whole country, like a national tour, 22 shows.
0: Yeah.
1: So, Hispanic Heritage Month month. So I thought it, suitable to get on the road and, bring these sounds that I got, a bit of in English, a bit in Spanish, with a lot of guitar there on the road. And, here with this Fender, this little lamp. I have another one in the car. And, looking forward to it.
0: When did you start this tour?
1: Today, I left New York. I'm based out of New York City for those who just are joining us. And I'm starting tonight, and this is the first week.
0: So this is the first week. Yesterday, playing for the library here in Chicago.
1: We did a little something yesterday at the Chicago Public Library for Hispanic Heritage Month.
0: Yeah.
1: Today there at Cafe Moustache is going to be the second one. Chicago is the first stop.
0: Yeah.
1: And so it's good to be here in town.
0: You feel very welcome at home in Chicago.
1: I like Chicago. There's a lot of music that came out of here that speaks to me, I feel always very near to it. I grew up listening to a lot of blues, and every time I'm in town, I drive by the Muddy Waters mural and kind of pay my respects, drive by.
0: Yeah.
1: Whenever I get a chance, I go to the blues clubs as well, just to maybe jam or just see what's happening. But it's always a good town, and it's always, historical. I'm not discovering anything new. On the way west,
0: you never know. There are
1: this
0: new
1: is
0: people.
1: This is a mandatory stop. But it's the first time for me that I'm doing such an extended, run, for a whole month on the road. So, I'm excited, and I'm looking forward to it.
0: What brought about the need for, let's say, 2 years later, coming back this way, and what have you been doing in between?
1: I've been playing a lot, writing music, recording, and the need is always, it's my need to get out there and, do what I do. Mm-hmm. Part of being a musician, the way I understand it is, getting on the road and doing it. You can only do it so often locally, and I need to play more. This time with Hispanic Heritage Month was a big, inspiration as well to get out there. I try to sync it with that. I could have perhaps set up the shows in October, November, but there's a lot happening these days. I thought it was relevant, to get another voice out there in that sense, in the Hispanic camp, the Latino camp, that's a little bit of the incentive and the music. I just released as well a new song. It's called El Viejo Teléfono in Spanish. It's a bit of a reggae, and I'm always excited, just to get out there and try new music on stage, on the road.
0: Yeah.
1: when I travel like this guitar vocal solo, mm-hmm. you know, it also gives me that freedom just to, you know, get my stuff on the car, mm-hmm. drive, you know, and go. So fortunately, this time around, yeah, shows lined up in a way that makes sense to go all over the, do the whole loop, you know, around the country.
0: Hey. And, welcome, one of our co-wizards here.
1: Yes.
0: Alejandro, hey, wizard.
1: Very nice to meet you. Thanks for having me today.
0: Yeah. Any thoughts you have, just step right in, yeah, ask for the mic. But you were mentioning you wanted to add a little bit of the Hispanic voice. And then earlier today you were saying, hey, you know, I get to play a lot, but I don't necessarily get to talk a lot.
1: True.
0: So having that voice, what would you like to say, given a microphone and nothing, hopefully an audience of millions?
1: Nothing in particular. It's always like, you know, social media can be I don't know. I grew up in... without the social media, I'm kind of mm-hmm. like still like in that generation that mm-hmm. had like sort of like the both worlds, you know, like the where I wasn't all the time on the phone. So my relation with social media is still, you know, like I try to keep my distance at times, and I feel like for the most part, what I'm always putting out, and you know, like the whole perhaps communications is strictly music, and it's what I do, and I like it that way. But yeah, not always I get a chance to just like talk like this, like free form, you know, and that's something that I enjoy as well. It's good that I have my guitar as well if at any point we want to switch it up. But yeah, just like it's good to, you know, share and talk a little bit more about myself or about things or anything that you guys, wherever this like beautiful conversation takes us.
2: And where do you think we need to go?
1: Hey, I mean, we have this amazing room set full of vinyls here at the Wizard Radio. I'm sure we're definitely gonna be close to music and all its avenues.
0: I hear that guitar strumming.
1: Can you hear it there?
3: Yes.
1: I'm not plugged into the headphones yet, but.
0: We just want to make sure everybody can hear clear because they turned the speakers off. And you're sounding great, like always. Yes.
1: Thank you. Thanks for coming the other time as well to the show there in Logan Square. It was a nice little room over there. That was the first time for me playing in Chicago, and the guys there at the Comfort Station were super, super nice. And yeah, it was like a cute little spot. Now I think it has developed into something else.
0: They're not there anymore. I saw encampment of tents.
1: Say, a lot of things changing, you know, like very fast these days.
0: Yeah.
1: But this cafe that I'm playing tonight is down the road from there as well, I think, like a couple of blocks, Cafe Mustache. So yeah, all invited and welcome at 7 p.m. No cover. We'll be there.
0: Awesome. In the last couple of years, you've been writing songs, presumably. Any overwhelming message, any thoughts, any reflections of things gone on in these last 2 years or from your last

0: our voice and just like, you know, play, and hopefully the music and the guitar will as well, yeah, sort of like get in that as well, just to grow awareness hopefully, and you know, like yeah, just like in this Hispanic Heritage Month, I feel if anything else is celebrating the mix, celebrating the diversity, celebrating all these backgrounds of cultures that make this beautiful country, and it's about celebrating that. It's a broad community. The Hispanic world is very, very broad. Yeah. I mean, it's like different sub, you know, like cultures within it. And yeah, me particularly, I was born here in the States and grew up in Buenos Aires, Argentina. That's where I picked up the accent. And yeah, I grew up like with all of that, you know, like all that culture. There's a lot of rock music in Argentina, and rock and Espanol. Right. It's a very big, you know, deal. You speak Spanish? Perfecto. Ahí está. There's a lot of rock and Espanol over there. It's kind of like Argentina is one of the, you know, the big reference of that, which has been going on for a while, you know, like for like 50, 60 years, like a whole, you know, like a world of rock and Espanol, which it's something that I do a lot. So in line with your question, I even like double efforts on singing in Spanish, you know, like and those things. I have like a bit of a bilingual repertoire like over the years, but lately I've been singing more in Spanish. I've been living in the States now like 13 years, 12 years. At the beginning, I thought I was going to be maybe like a couple of years and then go back, you know, to Buenos Aires. So I'm singing in English was fun. It was like a new language, new sounds. Yeah. It's like, wow. I mean, phonetically, the language, it takes you different places, no, in music when it's writing songs. And now the more time I stick around, the more time I live here, you know, like I feel like in the music, in the songs, by singing in Spanish, I get a chance to, yeah, to preserve that, you know, like culture that I bring with me. And to some extent, my journey is, yes, bridging or mixing those two worlds, you know, like in the more, as, you know, like as beautifully as I can in the music, and that, well, the heritage, the background, you know, like in, I always felt like it's a little bit of a bridge in between two worlds, kind of like being born here, growing up abroad, and then living here as well. It's always an experience. It's a journey that I'm still, you know, like navigating. Yeah. Yes. And that's also part, you know, like kind of like owning that search, that quest, that, you know, that search for that journey. You know, like I feel it's, if anything, in the last couple of years, I went harder in that journey, you know, just to get more to the root of it, to the bottom of it, and yeah, ultimately the music, hopefully, you know, like it bridges precisely all the language, especially. I get to play a lot of guitar. I'm very much a guitar player at heart, and the guitar, you know, has no language. Yeah. It's just like it's music, pure form, you know. And then same with the words, you know, like with the language. When it comes to singing, I feel there's something about the music, especially when it's live and people in a room. Mm-hmm. And it's something you can feel, you know, just like hopefully we don't lose sight of that. These days everything is so digital driven, which is great. It's part of the you know, where we are.
1: Yeah. Right.
0: Some people like it more, some less, you know, but it's where we are. It's okay. But still getting together in a room with, you know, like 20, 30, 50 people, if there are more people, even better. But you know, like there's something that happens there. They kind of replicate online, you know, like, and that's part of the ritual, the ceremony of live music, or, well, theater, all the performing arts in that sense. I think there's something about an exchange of energies between the performing or and the audience that, hey, it's very rewarding from my point of view. Hopefully, if I go on that journey, that person that is sitting there and listening to it will come with me, you know?
2: What I'm hearing are inferences of solidarity.
0: Yeah, totally.
2: Would you say?
0: Totally. It's like, look, I think we're all good at something. In there's something that we do, you know, like, well. You know, like, my thing is like guitar playing.

0: The music might not be the best, and I don't pretend to, but I know that, you know, that's something that I can do. Okay,
1: pretty well.
0: And from that sense, in the last couple of years, I try to. It's also part of, I think, like growing up, or maybe like the passing of time, that I've been able to turn it around to something more like of service, and that's what I do, and just like from a place of giving, you know. Yeah. That it's been like to me quite a learning curve, because it's always, we always grow up as musicians, at least me personally, with this idea of the rock star archetype. You're just like this idea of look at me, and that can be very draining after a while, you know. Like from that point, I was able to kind of like I found something new there for me, you know. Like, and in part, like getting on the road, it helps me with that as well, to reconnect with that. I get to play one of these form of the guitar vocals. So it's kind of like a bit of blues, bit of folk, bit of rock, which also allows me to maybe change the repertoire as I go, or maybe like the same song is not the same two nights in a row. It's like kind of like, in that sense, very jazz style. It's like the song is alive, and there's a lot of improv into it. And that keeps it fresh for me. There are songs that I've been playing for like 10, you know, 15, 20 years. And this way I've been able to re-engage with them in a way that they're new to me. And again, that's the name of the game, keeping that, you know, like that ignition on, that going. And if it's happening for me, like whoever is listening on the other side, it's like a little bit of a bonfire, you know? And if you can be able to grow it from there, hopefully the one that is like listening to will get to feel some of that as well, no? But yeah, that's a little bit, you know, like of my journey.
2: Do you play, when you were in Argentina, would you play music there?
0: Yeah, I went to school for music there. I grew up, like, look, I was born here and grew up in Buenos Aires, like, at least until I was like 25, you know. So I spend a lot of time down there. Yeah. That's why Spanish is to this day like my main primary language, and also part of why I sing, also primarily in Spanish. Okay. But I got to play a bunch. My first records are recorded there. Okay. I got to play a lot around. I still got a lot of, like, some of my oldest friends are there. Okay. And every time I get a chance to go, I have a blast. You know, like, it's a beautiful place, especially Buenos Aires or Argentina at large. Buenos Aires is really, really something. And that's kind of like where I come from. That's what I bring, perhaps into this larger, wider mix that we have, you know, like in the Hispanic world and in the U.S. at large. You know, like with all the mix, the different, you know, like cultures, the different, different places, you know. I got a chance to play a lot there in Buenos Aires, in Argentina, and I look forward to coming back and playing maybe next year.
2: That's awesome. Would you say that when you play, you also bring a little bit of Argentina within your heart or in your music?
0: Totally.
2: You know, how does that influence the way you play?
0: A lot. I mean, I grew up listening rock in Espanol, like Charlie Garcia, Soda Stereo, all of them, Fito Páez, Babasónicos,
2: yes.
0: You know, like all these bands raised me. You know, I grew up with that. And in parallel to that, I always remember, like, I got like a turntable with this lot of, I don't know, like 100 or 200 like vinyl records before they were like a thing. Mm-hmm. So you could, you know, like I remember, like my father came in with like that record, like a turntable and a box of vinyls. Uh-huh. Like he probably got for $5 somewhere. Half of the records were like inaudible. They were just like scratched or old and just like sitting in some room. I'm talking a while back, before like they got expensive. And so you could buy them by the lot. But 20, 50 of those records, mm-hmm. there were things that I wouldn't have found otherwise, maybe like way later down the road, you know, thinking Ella Fitzgerald or like Louis Armstrong or Sinatra, you know, like all this music that perhaps like wasn't so available on the radio, I mean, like at that time. So in somewhere between all, you know, like that mix, that's my kind of my earliest you know, like memories of it, because there's something about that age as well, when you're like, mm-hmm. you know, like in your 15s, you know, 15, yeah. 16, that you're just like a sponge, you know, you absorb yes. everything, and all that you, right, and all that yes. you get that time, you're so open and so like fresh to like a lot of things mm-hmm. that stays with you, you know, through time, you know, like there's, I don't think it's really possible for me to become like a fanatic about any new band that comes my way now. I might like them, I might like them a lot, but from to follow the all the latest, you know, like well, you would follow a band, you would follow yeah. all the interviews, all the, you know, by every single record. So like now I feel like sometimes I'm listening to the same 300 400 songs kind of like on repeat, I keep an open ear to like new things, and I'm always on the road, like just like discovering new people, or maybe like bands that come before my set or after my set. I'm just kind of like running into new things. But and there's a lot of rock and español being done as well here in the US as well, which is great. I mean, there's like a large community, you know, like a Spanish speaking community these days. That a lot of touring bands from abroad. That perhaps that wouldn't happen like 10 years ago, like or maybe 20. Like bands, Babasónicos would come here and play any given year and play, you know, for. Like in a proper theater for like a lot, not to mention bigger guys like, I don't know, in Latin music, like, I don't know, like Arjona and all those guys that would come and play, you know, Madison Square Garden. And to me, it's like, wow, you know, how did that happen? You know, like, and it's like big, or TD Bank, they were doing like a run, Madison Square Garden, TD Bank in Boston. And I was like, wow, those are the biggest, you know, like, I read the other day, like, Mana.
2: See,
0: is the it has the record of the Kia Forums in LA. That's the band that sold it out the most ever.
2: Yeah,
0: and that's wild. You know, when you hear it, and I say, wow, that's crazy, man.
2: Yeah, especially like, you know, coming from the background, and you're like, you just see them there, and then you come again, and you're like, oh well, you know, they also have a big audience, right?
0: Exactly. So to me, that in my journey was very kind of like. It felt like okay, I can do this, you know, I can sing in Spanish too, I can also sing in Spanish, you know, it would be okay, you know, there shouldn't be like, I had kind of like a bit of a self limitation about that. Now we should keep more in English, and for the most part I live and work in English, you know, like the majority of time. I teach a lot of, I have a lot of like guitar students and that, you know, I'm always in English, but all the more reason in that little world that I can control, which is my music, that little bubble. I like to, been, I found like a comforting feeling there, you know, like just to keep it in Spanish. And the more I see these bands coming, you know, from abroad and playing and setting out these big stadiums, like, wow, man, it's like, okay, so there's people showing up for these guys, not only like in Latin America or Spain or, you know, like the, maybe like the Hispanic speaking countries, but today, I mean, like, there's like a big Hispanic, you know, like a Spanish speaking community.
2: Mm-hmm.
0: Or, there's like an appreciation as well of that. And again, in that diversity, and that happens year round all the time. In particular, Hispanic Heritage Month, if anything, I think it gives more of a highlight to that, or an opportunity to celebrate it a little bit more ceremonially, if you want, but with a more institutionally. But other than that, you know, like I think it's part of it, you know. I think Bad Bunny played in the Super Bowl the other day, and that was crazy as well. Culturally, those things, it's like, wow, like, you know, like that feels, that felt good to me as well.
1: So it sounds like outside of maybe the political spectrum, this is part of Latin America. The United States is a country of Latin American heritage. Yes.
0: Have people these days, there's people, you know, like that bring their baggage, and they're proud of that as well, as much as proud of being Americans too. It's kind of like that both worlds, you know. I feel very much the journey in my case has been how you bring to blend those worlds, how you mix them in harmony, you know, in a way that it's like in a healthy, positive, you know, like luminous way.
2: Mm-hmm.
0: That's always, I think, the the journey, but very much it's these days you have like a very large it's a very big country, very big population. I think we have like 300-400 million people living in this country. Probably 60 million might be like that might have some understanding of Spanish, you know, like and that's you know, that's that's something that happens over the years, and well, I feel part of that, you know, of that, and I like the idea that my music, to some extent, you know, like brings my two cents into that mix, for better or for worse, with more or less talent or not, with singing more or less in tune, you know, like that's I think part of the journey. My dear guys.
2: Yeah, I will also say that, you know, music just brings us together overall, and this is like a proof of how much we sometimes, you know, come here and think that we're all divided, but then, you know, there's always one way or another where music gets us together, totally. And then we are like, oh no, actually, we are very connected, and everything is just like we're all one, and I think that's like the beautiful part of also, you know, embracing a lot of, you know, with the Hispanic culture, also the music, and understanding how that like passes frontiers and everywhere, you know, raza este pasa fronteras y, sí. y es conectado en todos los lugares y todos lugares todo. Que puedes ver.
0: Realmente, it's very much that, and like everything. I mean, you feel there's like a big, you know, like a European culture as well, like from generations and generations that came out, and it's kind of like the flow of things. I'm part of the Hispanic community, and but there's like all, you know, like branches of, you know, like immigration coming over the years, and that's part of I think the fabric of this. But you know, like again, it's I'm a musician, and I try to keep it, you know, like always within the realm of what I can, of what I know, what I understand better, which is like the musical aspect of this, and how perhaps can I, you know, like put that in service of, you know, like just like something like that, that is, you know, like something on a much broader spectrum that is much bigger than myself or my musical project, you know, like in that sense, I think it's much more of a common or shared experience, and yeah, I think that's important, you know, like part of it. Mm-hmm. That's a learning aspect of it, the healing aspect of it as well.
2: Yeah, exactly.
1: I think we need a little healing.
2: Right.
1: If you would.
0: Let's play a little bit.
1: Let's see what we have with this.
0: This is a song I released like a couple of weeks ago.

0: How'd that make you?
1: Viejo teléfono.
2: No, it was healing. No,
1: thank you. Yes. Old phone.
3: How'd that make you feel, wizard?
2: Awesome. Healing, yes. I could feel it, you know, in my bones. I rhythm with it.
1: Thank you. Thank you very much.
2: I love the la melancolía que transmite también. You know, there's a lot of melancholic feelings, but also, like, you know, just feeling.
1: Totally.
2: It's awesome. Yes.
1: There's something about the reggae, you know, that is so ancient. I feel like, and it's funny because, well, in Buenos Aires, Argentina, the tango is like a very big thing. That's what kind of like, that's where it comes from.
2: Claro.
1: And it's like a very melancholic kind of music, you know. And in that sense, I've always listened to a lot of blues. I remember I had a guitar teacher, you know, like back in the day, he was like an old school tango guitar player, you know. And when I connected the dots, it's like the place that they come from is very similar. Mm-hmm. It's from a place of a long, you know, like it's like a big wail, you know, like of maybe the partner is gone or the job is lost. All these like stories that, you know, they're very much the same. And I was already playing a lot of blues back then. So when I discovered that door as well, like I was able to connect a little bit that. Those, you know, those worlds in that sense, and it's very much a part of my Argentinian upbringing, the melancholy of, there's something that is like less upbeat, sometimes the more like Central America, it's more about the dancing, and it's more celebratory. I feel like the Argentina, maybe it's a bit colder down there. And certain places, it's like there's like something a little bit more, un poquito más tanguero de eso.
2: A lo mejor un poquito más intenso.
1: Totalmente. La verdad que sí. Me alegra que les haya gustado. I'm glad you guys had you liked it. Thank you for having me. Pleasure being here and chatting with you and playing for you today.
2: Thank you.
1: Muchas gracias.
2: For coming. Yes, we appreciate it so much.
3: We got to double check when you're playing tonight, where you're playing, and how to find you, and how long you're staying in Chicago thereafter.
1: Yeah, I'll be playing tonight at Café Mustache there in Logan Square at 7 p.m. No cover. There's a $10 suggested donation, but there's no cover, free to all. Very much invited and welcome. I'm going to be staying in Chicago I was here yesterday because I came, we did like that bit at the public library for Hispanic Heritage Month up in Portage, Craig, in that area of town. It was very nice. And, tonight in Logan Square. And then I'm driving tonight out on my way to
4: tonight after the show.
1: Yeah, I like to put some miles in.
4: Okay.
1: It kind of like helps me to unwind a little bit after, just like to bring the energies down, just to put some highway there.
4: Okay.
1: It's good. So hopefully, I'll be. I still have the whole day, and I'm gonna just like enjoy it here in town, and And then tomorrow, hit it all the way out west.
3: You're going to Minneapolis next?
1: I'm going to Minneapolis. Then
3: which
1: I'll be
3: place?
1: Back, Cafe Acadia, there on Cedar Avenue. Then I'll be back in Milwaukee, here, like Whitefish Bay. Yeah, it's a beautiful, crazy like itinerary. But yeah, and then Kansas City after that. So that's going to be a little bit like the Midwest, shows. And then off to Denver on Sunday, and then slowly make my way Pacific, you know, like from there, if the car takes me. And the gas that is, it's something else these days.
3: And driving alone. I mean, do you enjoy driving alone?
1: I'm a wandering spirit in that sense,
2: good.
1: You know, like it comes with the, there's probably, you know, like parts the love of music and parts love of the road in itself, in its own right. If I wasn't playing, I might be doing something similar regardless, you know, like I like to move around a lot. There's like something of the, just the highway, you know, like late at night that connects me there with something. Sometimes I feel like it's not so much about point A or point B, but that part in between, that's where I find my kind of my happiness. That's where I get my kicks, you know, like in that transition. So it makes sense what we were talking about earlier as well, no? It's just like it's not one of the ni de aquí ni de allá, pero de los dos, digamos, no from here from or the other place, but from both or somewhere in between, you know? Like, so I feel like that on the road, a bit of a nomad in that sense, you know?
2: Yeah, that's beautiful.
1: It gets me very much. Every time, so it's the first time I was sudden here the you know, like earlier, the first time that I like do something like that long, you know, like so I'm gonna see how I feel about it when I get back home. If we'll see about a redo next year,
3: will you let us know how you
1: yes.
3: do?
1: Hey, yeah, we'll do.
3: And by any chance, does Chicago cross your path on the way back?
1: No, I'm coming down. I'm coming back to New York. Through the Southwest, I'm doing Phoenix, Texas. Texas, I'm doing three shows there. I'm doing San Antonio, Houston, and Dallas, and then already Atlanta and home stretch,
3: okay.
1: DC. So I try to map it out this way, you know, like especially well, it's gonna get cold real soon.
2: Yeah,
1: you know, so
2: sure.
1: Like you guys probably have more tolerance than I do, but we're already borderline October. It's gonna get crisp soon, soon enough.
2: So
1: hopefully by that time. In Atlanta and Washington would be just like fine. I mean, New York doesn't get any warmer either. You know, that was one of the hardest things. Changing from Buenos Aires to New York. Like, we still in Buenos Aires, it's like a big winter. It's not like a tropical place by any account. You know, it's like a full blown, you know, like a four season town. But never as extreme as you know, like like 32. You know, like that 32 would be like the people's complaining like they're gonna they're about to die, you know. So like that was a learning curve, and I wouldn't change it for anything. But yeah, if I'm around anywhere, anytime that I'm passing through, I'll hit you guys up. Really, it's a congratulations as well on setting up here in the studios. Looks beautiful with the vinyls. It's definitely an energy, and it's like it's very soothing as well to be talking about music surrounded by all this, you know, like work.
3: It's some of the best of the world. You've never heard of some of them, and you have of others.
1: Well,
3: and you being here adds to it. We hope to have a record of yours one day.
1: Thank you.
3: Bring something.
1: Thank you.
3: At least we could do some digital as well.
1: Yes.
3: In the meantime.
1: Yeah. I still have the t-shirt you guys gave me last time. I have it at home. I have the stickers as well. It might be like one on my guitar right now. On
3: you
1: the case.
3: For your car on the way out. We have
1: I love that.
2: Yes, we do have one.
1: I love the logo as well with the wizard. So, you know, like any time I'm around, I'll shoot you guys a
3: Welcome
1: text.
3: Welcome
1: back. But hopefully we'll get some vinyls, our CDs, you know, like eventually. I'm still like a very small, you know, like project in that sense, you know. So it's like this is a bit of taking steps to share it with more people and get out of my comfort zone as well, just to get out on the road and play places I haven't played before. One beat at a time, just like get it out there. And at one point, if it makes sense, just to print some records, I will love to. It's like to every musician, it's a bit of it's a bit of a dream,
3: sure.
1: You know, like to have the record printed. So we'll see. For now, you can find everything online on Spotify, on Instagram. There's like Alejandro Meola. I know that at times can be hard to spell, but Alejandro, like Alexander with a J, and Meola. That's Meola. You can find it there on Google. There, my website most likely, will take you to all the platforms and all the places where music is being listened to this day on YouTube or Spotify, Apple Music, and that's and tonight here in at Café Moustache, and if you're listening from anywhere else, like in the region, tomorrow in Minneapolis and Milwaukee on Thursday. So keep in touch and keep tuned. There's a lot of good stuff happening in the studio. A lot of good people working. So for all your audience, I'm sure that's nothing new. They're very, very much aware of that. And it's always good to be reminded then I'm sure there's a lot of good stuff going on throughout the day and through the week here. So thanks for having me today.
3: The thanks is for you, Alejandro.
1: Thank you.
3: Do you feel like a little outro for us? Yeah. We would love to hear.
2: Yes, thank you so much.
3: All right.
1: Thank you, guys.
3: Glad you were here, Wizard.
1: Thank you.

0: yes, that was awesome.
1: Thank you. Muchas gracias.
2: A usted. You're listening to WZRD Chicago. Thank you to Alejandro Meola.
1: Thank you.
3: By 2050. Suggested measures include increasing electric vehicle incentives, encouraging high-density development to reduce vehicle miles traveled, adopting all-electric construction codes, expanding heat pump and building efficiency incentives, and reducing emissions from buildings and large manufacturing facilities. The plan calls for electrifying lawn and landscape equipment, reducing emissions from cement production, replacing high global warming potential refrigerants with less harmful alternatives, strengthening methane monitoring, supporting sustainable agriculture, and reducing emissions from coal mining and the oil and gas industry. Illinois EPA Director James Jennings said the plan builds on the state's progress under the Climate and Equitable Jobs Act and sets a path toward further greenhouse gas reductions. Illinois Climate Advisor J.C. Kibbe said residents are enduring the effects of extreme heat and storms while also facing unpredictable fossil fuel costs. The agency says the CCAP could provide long-term benefits through lower fuel costs, improved public health, and a cleaner environment. But putting the proposed measures into effect will require legislative action and funding from the Illinois General Assembly. Source: Illinois EPA, September 10th, 2026.

YS3 Youth Scholars Skills and Service Program is a collaboration between the Alternative Schools Network and the Illinois Department of Children and Family Services, DCFS, to provide year-round educational and social services to older, out-of-school youth in foster care. YS3 serves out-of-school youth in foster care from the ages of 15 to 21 who are interested in returning to school and earning a high school diploma or GED. The program is coordinated through 15 community-based alternative high schools. The youth also receive wraparound services, including life skills, scholarship program, college preparation, leadership training, and computer-assisted learning. For more information on the YS3 program, please call 773-728-4030, extension 136 or extension 152.

Why were most slaves in the New World Africans, especially considering West Africa is thousands of miles away from the Americas and Europe? Slavery has existed in multiple forms throughout history and across a wide variety of cultures, but slavery in the early Americas, meaning the North American colonies, Central America, South America, and the Caribbean, was ultimately powered by the labor of enslaved Africans and their descendants. And there's an important question many people don't stop to ask. Why Africans? There was nothing inherent to the social or psychological makeup of West Africans and their descendants in the 17th through 19th centuries that made them more prone to enslavement. So, to get to the heart of our question, we should first ask ourselves, why did Europeans set out to colonize the Americas to begin with? Okay, so before I dive into the answers to these questions, I think it's important to note that there is no such thing as benevolent slavery, since any system that's predicated on the exploitation and extraction of labor through violence and force cannot be considered fair. However, the purpose of this rough timeline is to sketch a comparison without creating hierarchical values of assessing harm inflicted on enslaved people. To set the scene of the early American colonies, European powers such as Spain, followed by Portugal, the Dutch, British, and French, ventured out in search of conquest and capital. Their early explorations of the Americas, starting in 1492 and continuing up until the 18th century, weren't driven by wanderlust and a desire for adventure, no matter what Disneyfied versions of colonization we learned in the movie Pocahontas. Instead, they were looking for one primary thing: wealth. And this could mean gold and silver, or it could mean land, farmland, and commercial crops. The driving incentive for exploration was to increase European power and to fatten the royal coffers. But initially, slavery was not the source of this wealth. The early Spanish colonists to Central and South America in the 16th century wrested control of silver and gold mines that had been controlled by Incan and Aztec empires. By forcing native groups to extract silver and gold from the mines they had already established, colonists were able to meet their desires for high profits with low labor costs, aka no labor costs, because they weren't exactly intent on paying anyone. And the colonists were brutal. By working native people to death, cutting off limbs if they didn't extract enough materials quickly, or threatening them with murder, the Spanish were able to increase their mining efforts in these regions and to meet their specific demand for increased wealth throughout the 16th century. And despite European expectations, in other regions like North America or the Caribbean, there weren't huge repositories of gold and silver to send back to Europe. But even though there was little precious metal to be found, the monarchies and the early colonists who arrived in these areas were equally intent on yielding high profits. So they turned to crops that yielded high profits like sugar, tobacco, rice, and later cotton. In order to assure the highest profits, they began to look to slavery, since European laborers and indentured servants required payment or other forms of protection. So next we have to ask, when did colonists in the Americas turn to the African continent as a site for extracting slaves? The first enslaved Africans arrived in the North American colonies under control by the British, the areas that would later become part of the US, in 1619, when 20 were forcibly transported to Jamestown, Virginia by the Dutch. But the first enslaved Africans had arrived in the Caribbean and Latin America prior to that, starting as early as the first decade of the 16th century. Because remember folks, the colonies established in the Americas, plural, cover South, North, and Central America plus the Caribbean, and not just the present day US. But the transportation of African people into slavery began before the colonization of the Americas. According to an article by Professor Dr. Hakim Adid, the Portuguese began enslaving Africans in the 15th century when they arrived on the African continent for the purposes of trade. Around that time, they were enslaved Africans, among other enslaved and free populations, in Portugal. So even though it wasn't the only

small class of wealthy colonists who owned large plantations looked to increase their margins through not paying for the labor that generated their cash crops. So it wasn't that slavery was needed to develop the colonies, but rather that it was decided that this was the quickest way to enrich the people invested in getting rich. Black slaves continued to arrive in the Caribbean, North America, and South America through the 16th, 17th, and 18th century, and it wasn't until the 19th century that slavery began to be eradicated. However, by this point, there was a large slave population in the Americas, and the condition of slavery was considered legally hereditary, with children taking the status of their mothers in perpetuity. When Europeans arrived in the Americas, colonists found that the previously established system that relied on enslaving conquered enemies was not functioning for several key reasons. Namely, first, early attempts in the Americas to enslave Native Americans proved difficult because they had familiarity with the terrain of their own nations and land. As a result, the potential for escape or revolt was high. This made using a system of leading raids and then enslaving whoever lost the battle less achievable, since colonists had little to no idea how to survive in these new regions and often fell prey to diseases which Europeans had no immunity to, namely malaria. The subsequent rampant genocide of Native American people and the introduction of new diseases that decimated their population, namely smallpox from Europe, made widespread enslavement less possible. But by transporting people from West Africa to the Americas, European colonists wanted greater ability to control enslaved populations by making escape more challenging and reducing the risk of those who did flee blending into neighboring Native nations. Although the fact that there continued to be slave revolts amongst enslaved Africans and their descendants proves that this calculation was often mistaken. Second, West Africa was often the source of forced and kidnapped laborers because of its proximity to seaports, which made contact between these three locations more possible. Also, laborers from West African countries were more familiar with the agricultural methods needed for mass cultivation of these kinds of crops in the New World. So, how does it all add up? Well, even though the slave trade brought an estimated 9 to 12 million people here from Africa as cargo, colonists eventually resorted to reproduction within the colonies as a method for sustaining slavery. This meant that slavery could be passed down as an inherited status from mother to child. And to justify this never-ending enslavement, we started to see the evolution of false race science and racialization used as a justification for why one group of people, specifically people of African descent, were the only ones who could be enslaved. But this shift erased the reality that prior to turning to West Africa as a labor source, slavery existed across racial lines and was dictated more by battles and military capture than by skin tone. The resulting idea we had about race evolved out of a desire by people engaging in the slave trade to find an after-the-fact justification for enslaving people from one specific region over others. This history of racialization is covered in our episode on the origins of race in the USA, so check that out if you want to learn more.

0: think you can hold it? Once it starts, I don't care who you are, what size you are, I'll magnetize you.
1: Magnet draw day from dark. Sends them a spark, sends them a spark.
0: It goes every which way, once it starts. Does it start at the bottom or...

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About 4 or 5 years ago, boys and girls, I met an 85-year-old man in Erie, Pennsylvania, who shared this little song with me. He said he used to sing this song as a child, and that he had a swing made of grapevines.

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1: 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Please visit www.foster-progress.org/YCAP, which is YCAP, for more information. www.foster-progress.org/YCAP

The Supreme Court on June 15, 2023, preserved a system that gives preference to Native American families in foster care and adoption proceedings of Native children, rejecting a broad attack from some Republican-led states and white families who argued it is based on race. The court left in place the 1978 Indian Child Welfare Act, which was enacted to address concerns that Native children were being separated from their families and placed in non-Native homes. Tribal leaders have backed the law as a means of preserving their families, traditions, and cultures, and had warned that a broad ruling against the tribes could have undermined their ability to govern themselves. The issues are complicated. Justice Amy Coney Barrett wrote for a 7-justice majority that included the court's 3 liberals and 4 of its 6 conservatives. But the bottom line is that we reject all of the petitioners' challenges to the statute. Justice Clarence Thomas and Samuel Alito dissented, each writing that Congress lacks the authority to interfere with foster care placements and adoptions, typically the province of the states. The decision, Alito wrote, this serves the rights and interests of these children. But Justice Neil Gorsuch, a Colorado native who has emerged as a champion of Native rights since joining the court in 2017, wrote in a separate opinion that the decision safeguards the ability of tribal members to raise their children free from interference by state authorities and other outside parties. The leaders of tribes involved in the case called the outcome a major victory for tribes and Native children. We hope this decision will lay to rest the political attacks aimed at diminishing tribal sovereignty and creating instability throughout Indian law that have persisted for too long, said a joint statement from Indian nations leaders. President Joe Biden, whose administration defended the law at the High Court, noted that he supported the law 45 years ago when he was a Democratic senator from Delaware. Congress passed the law in response to the rate at which Native American and Alaska Native children were taken from their homes by public and private agencies. The law requires states to notify tribes and seek placement with the child's extended family, members of the child's tribe, or other Native American families. 3 white families, the state of Texas and a small number of other states, claim the law is unconstitutional under the Equal Protection Clause because it was based on race. They also contended it puts the interests of tribes ahead of children and improperly allows the federal government too much power over adoptions and foster placements, areas that typically are under state control. At last fall's arguments, several conservative justices expressed concern about at least one aspect of the law that gives preference to Native parents, even if they are of a different tribe from the child they are seeking to adopt or foster. The Supreme Court dealt with that issue by determining that neither Texas nor the parents had legal standing to make that argument in this case. The plaintiffs can make those arguments in state court proceedings, the justices said. More than 3/4 of the 574 federally recognized tribes in the country and nearly 24 state attorneys general across the political spectrum had called on the High Court to uphold the law.
before the Indian Child Welfare Act was enacted, between 25% and 35% of Native American children were being taken from their homes and placed with adoptive families in foster care or in institutions. Most were placed with white families or in boarding schools in attempts to assimilate them. Source: Associated Press, June 15th, 2023.

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just around the corner. Do I need a seatbelt? Well, most crashes do happen close to home, and it just takes 2 seconds. Why risk it? Seatbelts save lives. Buckle up every trip, every time. It's not a game.

It's time for a new course, a new coalition, a new leadership. Somebody got to rise above race, rise above sex, a new leadership, a choice, a chance. Don't cry about what you don't have, use what you got. Reagan won the last time, not by genius. Reagan won when we were asleep. He won by the margin of despair. He won by the margin, the fracture of our coalition. He won by the margin of racial division. He won by default. I close with another story. There's a little shepherd boy named David. Everybody in town was scared of Goliath. Philadelphia, your time has come. Don't stop at the mayor's office. Go on higher. Because you must never forget that about the time we began to take over cities, Nixon shifted the power to the suburbs. And now Reagan shifted it to the states. So you got mayors with more and more responsibility and less power. We've got more and more folk and fewer services. We cannot stop. We got to rise on higher. Little David. Took off his unnecessary garments. Little David. Didn't want to get weighted down with a lot of foolishness. Little David took what God gave him, a slingshot and a God biscuit, a rock. Our problem today is, David, we need to organize Pennsylvania and win because we're going to stop the rocks. It's been laying around and pick them up. In 1980, Reagan won Massachusetts by 2,500 votes. There were over 100,000 students unregistered, over 50,000 blacks, over 50,000 Hispanics. He won by 2,500. Ted Kennedy's state. Rocks just laying around. He won Illinois by 300,000 votes, 800,000 unregistered blacks, 500,000 Hispanics. Rocks. Just laying around. He won. In 1980, 3 million high school students unregistered to vote. Now they've been registered to draft. Rocks. Just laying around. 11 million college students who could have chosen jobs over jails, peace over war, that didn't vote. Now they're crying. Rocks. Just laying around. Reagan won 8 southern states by 182,000 votes. Well, there were 3 million unregistered blacks in them same 8 states. Rocks. Just laying around. He won New York by 165,000 votes, 600,000 students unregistered, 900,000 blacks, 600,000 Hispanics. Rocks. Just laying around. 1980, Reagan won Pennsylvania by 300,000 votes, 400,000 students unregistered, more than 600,000 blacks unregistered. Reagan won Pennsylvania by the margin of despair, by the margin of the fracture of our coalition. Your time has come. Pick up your slingshot. Pick up your rock. Declare, our time has come. A new day has begun. Red, yellow, black, and white, we're all precious in God's sight. Our time has come.

0: What's going on, Wizard family? This is CJ. I want to reach out to you guys about an opportunity that the Spanish Coalition for Housing have going on right now. 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You can also reach them at 773-342-7575. And again, you can reach them at 773-342-7575.
1: You know who the king is?
2: Yeah.
1: Do you? Do you? Okay, we're going to talk about the king, but, you know, I've got a question first. Maybe you guys can help me with this question. And, you know, it's the king of what?
2: I don't know.
1: The king of what?
2: I don't know
1: either. Well, if he was a king, he must have been king of something important, huh?
2: Yeah.
1: Yeah, he must have been king of something important. But the king of what?
2: King of cares.
1: You think so? Well, caring is pretty important. You think he could have been the king of caring?
2: He could have been the king of happiness.
1: You think so? I don't know. Well, he didn't care very much about anything except being king, so he must not have been king of that. But you think maybe he was king of happiness?
2: Maybe.
1: Well, I don't know. Maybe so. But you know, he really wasn't very happy. So he must not have been king of that. He must not have been king of happiness. So I don't know. He was king of something, but king of what? I don't know.

0: Oh, yeah. That's Chicago bluesman Snooky Pryor celebrating a birthday today. He was born 1919 in Lambert, Mississippi. You know, when he died in 2006 at the age of 85, he was the last of the elite harmonica players who distinguished 1940s and 1950s Chicago blues. He was a powerful live performer and a genuine innovator. Indeed, he claimed to be the first person to amplify the harmonica or harp, as in they call it in the blues world. Although it's disputed, although he's outlived most of his competition, he was always kind of overshadowed by older musicians like Little Walter Jacobson and Sonny Boy Williams II and Big Walter Horton and Junior Wells. But when he was rediscovered in the 1970s, he went on to enjoy particular popularity in the UK and Europe, and continued to gig and record into the 21st century. I'm talking about Snooky Pryor. That was the song Judgment Day, originally recording in 1956, but that was a re-recording from the 1980s. Happy birthday, Snooky Pryor. Before that, we heard Ike and Tina Turner doing their rendition of the Beatles' Get Back on their Working Together album from 1971. That album featured the song Proud Mary, and it was really a launching pad for them through the 70s. And then I started out that set with some Rare Earth and the song Born to Wander off their Ecology album from 1970. An interesting thing about Rare Earth, they were also rare in the sense that they were one of a handful of bands of white artists signed to the Motown label in Detroit. Certainly the most successful. And like I said, that was Born to Wander by Rare Earth. Now I'm going to get the music going here in a moment. First, I'm going to do this.
1: Hello, my name is Terry Prince, the director of the Illinois Department of Veterans Affairs. 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You can easily email a note by visiting our website, illinois.gov/veterans, or you can send a written note to our central office in Springfield. 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Thank you for taking time to thank a veteran and being a part of Operation Rising Spirit. And happy holidays.

Oh, that was Jessie Norman, African-American opera singer, known for her work in the musical Carmen. Born today, 1945, Augusta, Georgia. And we heard Habanera L'Amor Est Un Oso Rebel, which translates as Habanera is a rebellious bird. And that is Bizet wrote that opera. Before we heard from Julian Cannonball Adderley, also celebrating a birthday today. He was born in 1928, Tampa, Florida. American alto saxophonist, band leader of the 1950s and 60s, hard bop era. Now, we heard the song Wabash off his album, The Cannonball Adderley Quintet in Chicago, so you know it's named after the street, Wabash. And it featured John Coltrane on saxophone, Wynton Kelly on piano, Paul Chambers on bass, and Jimmy Cobb on drums. Now, if you just changed out Wynton Kelly with Bill Evans and added Miles Davis, you would have from the

0: Oh, that's Roy Acuff and the song Once More from 1952. We're wishing Ray a happy birthday, Roy, a happy birthday today. He was born today, 1902, Maynardville, Tennessee, died 1992, lived a very long life. He was an American country fiddle singer. He wrote the Wabash Cannonball and the song about the Grand Old Opry. One of the fathers of country music as we know it. Before that, we heard Singing in the Bathtub, done by R. Crumb and his Cheap Suit Serenaders from the 1970s. And I started out that selection of music for my favorite flavor, Miss Gracie Liu, with a little bit of Jackson's off their Destiny album from 1978 and Blame It on the Boogie. Now, I'm going to keep things going here. Gonna mix it up a little bit. This is not the father of country music. It's close, but not really. This is Teenagers from Mars.
1: We're rolling. This is take one. Teenagers from Mars and Children in Heat.

Yeah, go tell your mama. That's Savoy Brown, originally recorded in 1971. That was a 90s re-recorded version of that song by Savoy Brown. Tell Mama. And before that, we heard from Iron Butterfly. We're celebrating Lee Dorman's birthday. He was the bassist for Iron Butterfly and eventually Captain Beyond. He's born today, 1942, in St. Louis, Missouri. And that song called Most Anything You Want. That's off their first album, Inagata De Vita, 1968. And I started off that selection of music with some Misfits. No, it wasn't Roy Acuff. Although I heard he really influenced their sound down the line a little ways. We're celebrating Doyle Wolfgang von Frankenstein's birthday. American musician, former guitarist of the Misfits. Born in Lodi, New Jersey. Today, 1964. And that was Teenagers from Mars from the Misfits, 1979. Right. I'm going to do this one thing here real quick. And then we'll get back to the music.

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All right. That is Kid Chic, Mr. George Kolar, American Dixieland jazz trumpeter and band leader for the Eureka Brass Band and Preservation Hall Jazz Bands. Born 1909 in New Orleans, Louisiana, died 1996. We heard him do Chic's Blues from 1960. Before that, we heard a little acid jazz there from Mr. Robert Walter's 20th Congress and Clear All Wires from his 2003 release, Giving Up the Ghost. And I started out that selection of music with some Grateful Dead and the first track off their self-titled first release album, Grateful Dead 1967. And we heard On the Golden Road to an Unlimited Devotion. I'm going to keep the music going here. And this segment of my show where I give a shout out to my old neighbor and buddy, Mr. Ralph Begovich. And it's where I get my heavy metal music fix going on. I hope you enjoy it.

All right, that was Black Sabbath, song Super Knot from their album Volume 4, 1971. Before that, we heard from Night Ranger and the song Don't Tell Me Lovely, Don't Tell Me You Love Me. And we're wishing drummer, singer, vocalist Kelly Keege a happy birthday today. He was born 1952, Eugene, Oregon. And I started out that set of music for my good buddy Ralph Begovich and Led Zeppelin off the Physical Graffiti album from 1975 and the song Night Flight, one of my favorites from that album. And thank you, Ralph, for being around. And, you know, I always like to get back to my metal roots, and it's so much fun. I'm going to make a little announcement here. Join us this Sunday. What are you doing? If you're in the North Center area here, why don't you join the Bryn Mawr Block Party? It's just this Sunday, September 20th, from 10 a.m. to 6 p.m. And that's they're shutting off Bryn Mawr from Kimball to Sawyer with music, live dancing, DJs, all kinds of good food and family fun. And like I said, that's this Sunday from 10 a.m. to 6 p.m., the Bryn Mawr Block Party. No charge to come in, and there'll be people selling music. They'll be selling records and tapes and CDs. There's Jamberry Music. There's the Jesse White Tumblers, Full Spectrum Bluegrass Band, Avondale Drum and Dance, Funkadacy. Now, you don't want to miss Funkadacy. They're a lot of fun. They're one of the last acts. But that's, like I said, that's this Sunday, September 20th, from 10 a.m. to 6 p.m., from Kimball to Sawyer on Bryn Mawr. That's the Bryn Mawr Block Party. And I got to do this real quick. Bear with me here.

You know, your climate impact doesn't end when you die. More people are considering green death options. After Mary Kathleen Delaney was diagnosed with an aggressive form of intestinal cancer, her thoughts eventually turned to her eventual death and what she wanted to done with her body when she did die. Her love of gardening, books, and forest inspired her decision to be transformed into soil, literally, through a process known as natural organic reduction. When she died in October at the age of 57, her family sprinkled some of her remains under her favorite backyard tree and gave some remains to her closest friends and relatives in glass jars to keep or plant things in. For her, it was a very comforting thought to be able to return to the earth, that it's kind of a way, and have her final physical act contributing to the life process, said her son. Interest in body disposal options that are better for the planet has risen in recent years, according to research commissioned by the National Funeral Directors Association. Researchers and industry experts say people worry about conventional death practices' effect on climate, environment, and people's health. Others simply want their final resting place to be in their cherished outdoors. What's legal and available varies by country, state, and province. Here are some common options. Embalming. The process of slowing down the body's decomposition involves known carcinogens like formaldehyde that get injected into veins to preserve the body for viewing and services. The EPA determined the gas poses an unreasonable risk to public health, with people who work in sites in settings where it is used at greatest risk. Fire cremation is the most popular option in the U.S., preferred by nearly two-thirds of the respondents to the Funeral Directors Association. The energy for burning is often derived from fossil fuels. Materials used for caskets and vaults are often made of wood, metal, and concrete that require mining or tree cutting and huge amounts of energy to produce. So some people talk about a natural burial. At Prairie Creek Conservation Cemetery in Florida, natural burials are combined with land conservation. Graves are dug by hand and bodies are only buried in caskets or shrouds made of biodegradable materials like bamboo or cotton. Embalmed bodies and vaults are not allowed, and to bury cremated remains, they must be in a biodegradable, chemical-free urn. Earth Funeral is a company specializing in natural organic reduction, also known as termination and human composting. The body remains in a sealed vessel for 30 days to 45 days with mulch, wood chips, and flowers inside. Microorganisms break down the body into soil through a natural process. 14 U.S. states allow such a process, and 15 have introduced bills to make it legal, according to Earth Funeral. Experts say it's a good option if you live in a city where burial space is limited and more expensive. Perry, with the Green Burial Council, said he's often asked whether the way a person chooses to be disposed of after death makes much of a difference in their environmental footprint. The quick and dirty answer is no, unfortunately. I don't think this is going to change a whole lot. But it's always about changing industries. And as an industry, if we do better, we are making an impact.

Oh, yeah. Ay, ay, ay. That's Toots and the Maytals talking about hugging up that big monkey man. Kind of jealous there. That's Monkey Man from 1970. And if you like roots reggae, be sure to see the Urban Roots Band this Thursday over at Space in Evanston. They're playing at 7:30, and they're going to bring you back to your urban roots. Before that, we heard Franz Ferdinand and Know You Girls, and their drummer, Mr. Paul Thompson, is celebrating a birthday today. Born 1976, Glasgow, Scotland. And the song, it's Paul Thompson from Franz Ferdinand, Know You Girls. And I started out the set of music with Genesis off the Duke album from 1980 and the song Behind the Lines. And I'm going to tell you about this next song I'm queuing up here. It's about a man, I'll tell you about Bruno Hoffman, who's celebrating a birthday today. He was born 1913, Stuttgart, Germany. He was a German glass harmonica virtuoso and musicologist. Now, what does that mean? The glass harmonica, much like the water glass performance by the character Gracie Lou Freebush in the movie Miss Congeniality, creating a sound by rubbing a wet finger across the rim of a glass filled with water tuned to a specific note. The glass harmonica consists of tuned glass bowls concentrically stacked within each other and attached to a spindle which rotates and makes the sound when you touch it with a wet finger. It was invented in the year 1761 by Benjamin Franklin and goes by many names, including the glass harmonica, the glass harmonium, bowl organ, and hydrocrystallophone. Okay, that with that said, here is Bruno Hoffman playing Mozart's Adagio in C major.

Oh, now wasn't that a haunting sound? Bruno Hoffman playing the glass harmonica. Okay, very nice. I'm going to change things up here like I always do. Here's some Bad Brains.

Oh, yeah. Bad Brains. Rock for Light, 1983. And celebrating his birthday, Dr. No, otherwise known as Gary Miller. Guitarist for Bad Brains, born today, 1953, Washington, D.C. And like I said before that, we were celebrating the birthday of Mr. Bruno Hoffman, born 1913, died 1991. Glass harmonica virtuoso. I'm going to keep things going here. Getting towards the end of my shift here. Let you know where you're listening to WZRD Chicago, 88.3 FM. I am your drive time DJ for Tuesdays. I'll be back next Tuesday. I've had a great time with y'all. I hope you've enjoyed listening to the music and my stories and anecdotes and whatnot. I got some other stuff queued up here before the top of the hour. Here's Elvira.

And that was not the Oak Ridge Boys. That was Dallas Frazier and the original Elvira, done live in 1991. That song was originally 1965. As promised, I'm going to play you some more music.

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